Hey, that's the Collingsworth family right here on Gospel Radio Favorites. It's finally Friday. Excited to be with you. The weekend is upon us. What are your plans this weekend? I hope some of it at least is time out. Maybe some rest time. Certainly hope you've got that on your schedule. Do you schedule for the weekend? I know I don't normally, but I have my to-do list, but I don't really schedule things out. And I try to get as many naps in as I can. How about you? On the way, music from Authentic Unlimited and the Browns. Here's Adam Crabb. I'm talking about Jesus right here on 88.5. It's Good News Radio.

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1: Broadcaster Harry Carey was rarely home on summer evenings, but he never missed his son's bedtime. Every night during St. Louis Cardinals broadcast, he would pause and say, "Time out for station identification. Good night, Skip." His son, Skip Carey, became a well-known broadcaster, and Skip's son, Chip Carey, followed in his footsteps, like father, like son, like grandson. Scripture shows a similar pattern, but with a warning. Abraham, Isaac, and Jacob lived parallel lives and faced similar trials. In Genesis 26, Isaac failed a test that his father had also failed. Like Abraham, Isaac feared for his life because of his beautiful wife, Rebekah. And like his father, he lied, calling her his sister. But Isaac went further. Abraham spoke a half-truth. Isaac told a full lie. Here's the lesson. Sin doesn't jump a generation. What one generation tolerates, the next often takes further. God allows tests to refine our character, not excuse our sin. For his glory, we must learn to trust him fully and break the pattern.
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It's free. Here's Gold City, John Saul.

thank you so much for all of you who have come by our table and had such kind words to say. It means so much to us. And I tell you, I was in a church on Wednesday night last week, and there's a family in our church that we've been praying for. They've just joined the church about 6 months ago, at first, the mother got saved, and about 3 months ago, the 12-year-old son got saved, and we've been praying for the father. And last week, we were in church, and he was sitting about on the second pew, and Rhonda and my sister-in-law and I were sitting in the back, and we were praying, and the altar service was given, and it almost got to the very end, and he still had not come. And I knew the whole church was praying for that man. And about the time the service was about to close, I saw the man get up from his seat and step into the aisle and come down and give his heart to the Lord. And I tell you, that's what it's all about. That is what it's all about. And he spoke a few words, and he was talking about how thankful he was. And he said, you know, I've sat there week after week, and I just couldn't come down. And tonight, I just couldn't help but come down. And he said, I just want to shout. And I couldn't help but think of this song. It says, shout to the heavens. He's washed every stain. Where sin had been pardoned, grace was proclaimed.

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And you can find out more information by visiting our website. It's wbnh.org/calendar. And taking a look at all the great events that we have coming up in and around our listening area as we continue. Here's Jeff and Sherry Easter, The Only Way He Knew How.

0: Well, we've squeezed in our classic this hour, Rusty Goodman, Jesus Knows All About It. It's Gospel Radio Favorites, 88.5 on your radio. So happy to be with you. Kingsmen coming up and Greater Vision. Here's Jason Crabb with his daughter, Ashley Crabb Brown, with a song called Through the Fire. It's a remake from their family song, Through the Fire, and I think you're going to like it. It's Gospel Radio Favorites.
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0: Well, we're going to leave you there with a Mark Trammell Quartet for What Earthly Reason, as always, my friends. 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Have a great weekend. 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
4: With SRN News, I'm Keith Peters in Washington. President Trump is once again trying to remove Federal Reserve Governor Lisa Cook.
5: Last year, President Trump accused Cook of mortgage fraud.
6: No, she seems to have had an infraction, and she can't have an infraction, especially that infraction, because she's in charge of, if you think about it, mortgages. And
5: Cook says the allegations are manufactured because she sets interest rates based only on what court allowed Cook to retain her job. But Chief Justice John Roberts wrote in a footnote in his opinion, nothing forbids the president from trying to fire Cook again, as long as she is given proper notice and a chance to contest it. The president indicated after the opinion he would do just that. Ed Donahue, Washington.
4: The Senate has passed a punishing Russian sanctions bill that was a top priority for the late Senator Lindsey Graham. Senator Darlene Graham, sister of the late Senator Graham, urged colleagues to support the Russia sanctions bill he championed.
7: For more than 4 years, Putin has wreaked havoc on the lives of everyday people, kidnapping tens of thousands of Ukrainian children and committing unspeakable acts. The war against Ukraine is primarily funded by the revenue Russia rakes in from energy sales. Without these profits, the ability to fund the war would be crippled. This legislation hits Putin where it hurts.
4: The bill passed in the Senate 86-11. Republican Senator Bill Cassidy of Louisiana says he'll vote for Todd Blanche as Attorney General, likely paving the way for Blanche to be confirmed to lead President Donald Trump's Justice Department. On Wall Street, the Dow up by 151 points, the Nasdaq rose 342, the S&P advanced 47. This is SRN News. The grandson of evangelist Billy Graham is set to lead a multi-state prayer tour across the Northeast next month, calling Americans to place their trust in God.
8: Will Graham, executive vice president of the Billy Graham Evangelistic Association, will headline the Declaration of Dependence Tour in 8 cities from Massachusetts to New York. Each outdoor gathering will feature worship music from Josh Havens, a gospel message, and a call to prayer. Organizers say the tour is for God. Bernie Bennett reporting.
4: Israel is preparing for the 2000th anniversary of Jesus' baptism in 2030, launching an effort to welcome large numbers of Christian pilgrims and strengthen ties with churches worldwide. A dedicated government working group will coordinate preparations, deepen dialogue with Christian leaders, and improve readiness for an expected influx of visitors. This is SRN News. The Saudi-led coalition supporting Yemen's internationally recognized government says 11 civilians have been hurt in a Houthi attack in southwestern Saudi Arabia.
9: The attack in Najran marks the most serious cross-border incident in more than 4 years of conflict. It comes 2 days after the Iran-backed Houthis said they had carried out a drone strike on Najran Airport. Tensions have escalated in recent weeks, with the group stepping up attacks on Saudi Arabia and Yemen's internationally recognized government amid fears of war spreading across the Middle East. Riyadh has been striking Houthi military sites for weeks since the group imposed a naval blockade in the Red Sea and attacked Saudi tankers and oil facilities.
4: That report from the BBC. China has reported its exports slowed slightly in July from the month before, despite strong growth in demand for high-tech electronics. More details at srnnews.com.
10: Let's take a look at our Central Illinois weather forecast for the Peoria area. Tonight, 20% chance of thunderstorms, low about 69 degrees. Tomorrow becoming sunny and mostly sunny tomorrow, high of 85. About 40% chance of thunderstorms tomorrow evening. And 50% chance of T-storms likely on Sunday, high of 88. And then mostly sunny Monday, high of 90. Again this evening, 69 or low, slight chance of thunderstorms. When everything falls apart, parents instinctively want to grab the reins and take back control, but white-knuckling your way through a crisis usually ends up pushing teens away. We'll hear some good advice tomorrow morning on Parenting Today's Teens with Mark Gregston, tomorrow at 11:30 a.m.
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How can everything be working together for good? How can the bad things in our life? Well, I've got this back issue I think I told you about. And you know what it's forcing me to do? Exercise, stretch, go for walks, do things that don't inflame it. So I just see it as God's goading me, you know, cattle prodding to get me moving in the right direction. Here's Cece Winans.

0: Sidewalk Prophets, Father, Let It Be. God's design is incredible, and He has designed us to communicate. Think about being deaf and blind. That would be such a hurdle to get over. And yet they've come up with their own language. It's a protactile ASL, and it's gaining recognition. So they use each other's body as the canvas on which to communicate. They're finding an infinite number of ideas and feelings are able to be communicated. I didn't know this, but 50,000 people in America who are deaf and blind, and this new language is catching on. They've even presented it and showcased it at the White House a number of years ago. It's really gaining and promoting autonomy of deaf-blind people in the U.S. So let's pray for them that God's word would be able to be communicated, that there would be a missionary who would understand this form of communication, be able to give them the good news of Jesus.
1: Where do you turn when life hurts?
2: I'm just gonna go home and drown my sorrows in ice cream.
3: When I see all the crazy people on social media, it really makes me feel like my problems aren't that bad.
4: I'll be okay after I had a drink.
1: When we're hurting, we're quick to turn to other people or things to give us comfort, relief, or escape.
2: Hit the bottom of the carton already?
1: James 5 tells us where to turn for true comfort. It says, is any among you afflicted? Let him pray. No matter what we're feeling or going through, our first response should be to turn to the Lord. Everything else will prove to be inadequate. Are you afflicted today? Instead of covering the pain with quick fixes, why not pray and take comfort in God's presence, His plan, and His faithfulness? With Seeking Him, I'm Nancy DeMoss Wagamuth.
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6: We're lifting high the name of Jesus through this ministry of word and song. We're glad you found your way to this music of praise and worship.

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He came to give his life as a ransom for many. And we are the many. Everyone who was ever born has that truth. Jesus loved them so much, he died for them. Here's David Crowder, Phil Wickham. It really is Amazing Grace.

0: sleeping on the night you're falling all to pieces. You can bring your lonely heart to Jesus. What if I told you that I believe it?
1: For King and Country, what if I told you? You're going through a hard time. You know what? Why not do what the prophet Elijah did? And he took some time. Actually, God gave him 40 days. He had had the big showdown with the prophets of Baal, and then Queen Jezebel decided that, you know, she needed to take him out. So he went on the run. But God never made fun of him or said, oh, get your act together. Don't you believe in me? No, he gave him time. And he gently whispered his love and his truth to Elijah. Maybe you've gone through some, you know, spiritual breakthrough and some things have happened, but you just feel like you need the rest. That's okay. This is a devotional called Today in the Word, and this is the topic of today's devotional. If you want to read along, you can. 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
2: I hate flying. I've never put all of my weight on an airplane yet. I was on a plane once, and the man next to me had his young son sitting next to him. The little boy went to sleep with his head in his father's lap. While he was sleeping, we went through some very rough turbulence. Do you know what that little boy did? He kept on sleeping. Jesus said we should become a child. And that's hard because children have no power. Don't get credit for anything except being little. But then, that's the point, isn't it? I'm Steve Brown. You think about that. Share what you just heard with a friend. 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

I love her voice. Hope Darst is her name, and her voice just cuts through, doesn't it? Helping us just surrender to the truth. We have a mighty name, Jesus. Here's Maverick City Music.

0: With SRN News, I'm Keith Peters in Washington. The Senate moves to confirm a host of federal nominations that include some long-awaited agency administrators.
1: The Senate on Friday approved a flurry of nominees, more than 70 officials, including Cameron Hamilton, to head the Federal Emergency Management Agency. Hamilton is returning to shepherd an overhaul despite being fired as acting administrator last year after publicly opposing FEMA's elimination. David Cummins was confirmed as the head of the Transportation Safety Administration. Cummins was an executive at a firm with contracts to run air traffic control towers. The Senate also confirmed David Perez to be the next U.S. ambassador to Brazil. He's a former speaker of Florida's House of Representatives. Perez's approval from Brazil has been delayed amid a war of words and diplomatic visa withdrawals in the run-up to Brazil's elections in October. I'm Jennifer King.
0: There are new details of a deadly shooting in Idaho at an In-N-Out restaurant, including chilling video of the shooting.
2: It shows one of three victims was killed when the gunman fired through a drive-up window before shooting more people outside the restaurant.
3: What happened here was violent, frightening, and deeply traumatic.
2: Twin Falls Police Chief Matthew Hicks says they're still searching for a motive.
3: Families in this area, what should have been a normal Saturday afternoon, dealt with the worst thing imaginable. Confronted with chaos, fear, and now loss.
2: When the gunman headed to a trail, he came across two people, including one with his hands in the air talking to him. He distracted the gunman from possibly pursuing others on the trail. The gunman subsequently killed himself as police closed in. I'm Ed Donahue.
0: Republican Senator Bill Cassidy of Louisiana says he'll vote for Todd Blanche as Attorney General, likely paving the way for Blanche to be confirmed to lead President Donald Trump's Justice Department. On Wall Street, the Dow by 151 points, the NASDAQ rose 342, the S&P advanced 47. This is SRN News.
4: Let's take a look at our Central Illinois weather forecast for the Peoria area. Tonight, 20% chance of thunderstorms, low about 69 degrees. Tomorrow becoming sunny and mostly sunny tomorrow, high of 85. About 40% chance of thunderstorms tomorrow evening. And 50% chance of T-storms likely on Sunday, high of 88. And then mostly sunny Monday, high of 90. Again this evening, 69 or low, slight chance of thunderstorms. Stefano has traveled the world with a passion to demonstrate the love of Christ and his special callings to love the Jewish people and point them to their Messiah. 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
7: Deeply embedded in the Hebrew memory was their experience as nomads when they wandered for years in the wilderness after they left Egypt. 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Well, in a sense, the writer says, we're all searching for a city like that, aren't we? For a place of permanence, peace, prosperity, fulfillment.
6: 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Greer. As always, I'm your host, Molly Vidovich. You know, one thing I've learned, especially here in America, is that people want security. But the truth is, we're usually looking for it in all the wrong places. And today, Pastor J.D. describes the only true source for peace of mind, and it's not found in burglar alarms or in home insurance. These things are good, but they won't last. We need eternal security, and it's only found in one place. Hebrews calls it a kingdom that cannot be shaken. That's where Pastor JD got the title for today's message, Finding the Unshakable City. Grab your Bible and turn to Hebrews chapter 12.
7: If you got your Bible today, I want you to take it and open it to Hebrews chapter 12. There has been one driving theme throughout the book of Hebrews, and that is that you find an anchor for your faith. It's like I've explained to you each week, the people that the writer is addressing are in a storm of doubt and they are struggling because faith for them is difficult. Persecution that they're encountering is severe. Temptations are acute. They've got unanswered prayers. They've got unanswered questions. And what he starts to do is tie up all these themes that he has brought out in the book of Hebrews. In the text that was read earlier, you heard the image of searching for a city, searching for a kingdom. That's the image that the writer has used throughout Hebrews, especially in these final chapters. It's a metaphor that he is using for what we are all doing with our lives, searching for a city. You see, a city to these people represented a place of safety, a place of permanence, and a place of prosperity. Deeply embedded in the Hebrew memory was their experience as nomads when they wandered for years in the wilderness after they left Egypt. They left Egypt in search of a promised land with a city that would belong to them, where they could settle, where they could raise their children in peace and prosperity, a city where they could dwell forever. Well, in a sense, the writer says, we're all searching for a city like that, aren't we? Well, aren't we searching for a place of permanence, peace, prosperity, fulfillment? So this idea of searching for a city is something he uses for all of us, because that's really what we all are doing. We're searching for that. So what he does is he does three things with that in the last chapter, three things with that image. The first thing he does is he asks you to consider what your city is and whether or not it is shakable. Then he shows you, secondly, the results of Jesus being your city. And then thirdly, he warns you about some small things that can totally destroy your city. So that's how we're going to proceed this morning. You're going to ask, what is your city and is it shakable? Number two, what happens when Jesus is your city? And then lastly, the things that can destroy your city. So here we go. Number one, what is your city and is it shakable? What is your primary source, in other words, of permanence, security, and peace? What are the things you most look to provide you with permanence, security, fulfillment, and peace? Your answers to this question is what drives you. What is your city? The invitation of Hebrews is to make God your primary source of these things, that he would be your primary security, that he would become your identity, your fulfillment, that he be the foundation of your city so that in him you have the peace and permanence and fulfillment that you crave, whether or not you have those secondary things like the job and the bank account, and the marriage and the children. So to that end, he gives you two warnings. The first one is in verse 26. Look at this. Yet once more, I will shake not only the earth, but also the heavens. I will shake not only the earth, I'm going to shake the heavens. There are two ways that you can shake something and have two different meanings, right? One thing is you can shake it up, like, you know, make it exciting, like a party or a Mountain Dew bottle or something like that. The other way that you shake is when you remove, like an earthquake, where everything that's not tied into the foundation gets removed, the way you would shake out a blanket, you know, to get rid of the debris and stuff on it. That's the kind of shaking he's talking about, that latter kind. And that is happening all around us, is it not? When the stock market crashed in 2008, there were this string of suicides among Wall Street executives, people who'd made more money in a year than most of us would ever make in a lifetime. The acting chief financial officer of Freddie Mac hanged himself in his basement. A senior executive with the HSBC Bank hanged himself in the wardrobe of his $750 a night suite in Knightsbridge, London. Many of you have gone through, maybe, you know, not something that involved $1.4 billion, but you've lost your job. Your marriage is starting to fall apart. You lost your retirement. Something happened and you got shaken. Sometimes it happens through disease. Some of you know how the entire outlook of your life suddenly changes in a matter of seconds when a doctor walks into an office and tells you that you or your wife has breast cancer. The ultimate shaking, of course, is death. Luke chapter 12, Jesus told a story about a man who truly had nothing to worry about, at least by our estimation. His business was going so well that the only problem he had was the barns he had to keep all of his treasures in were too small. So he had to tear down his barns and build bigger barns. It's kind of like the bank calling you up and being like, hey, we are out of room for your money. We got to have a bigger bank. That would be a nice change to get a call from a bank like that, would it not? As opposed to, you, sir, you are overdrawn. You'd be like, we are out of room for your money. That was this guy's only problem. His family all lived around him, and you know, they all loved him, and he had everything he'd ever hoped for, and he's got the retirement, he's got the kids, he's got everything. Jesus said, God looks at him at night and says, you fool, because tonight you're going to die, and not a thing that you have surrounded yourself with is going to accompany you. Your soul and where it stands with me is the only thing that matters, and you are not prepared for that, and you are entering into eternity stripped bare of everything. Then it leads you to a second thing, verse 29, a second warning. You see where he says, our God is a consuming fire? That's a common image for God throughout the Bible. And the Bible uses that image to, to give us a picture of God burning away everything that is impure or unclean, consuming it. Y'all, that is a sobering reality for me, because that means that everything that I have accomplished, the things that people look and say, wow, you have done this or that, the question becomes with God is, what was the motive for doing that? Was that done for the honor and glory of God, or was it done for the honor and glory of JD? Because you might be impressed with something that God knows that it wasn't about thy kingdom come, it was about my kingdom come. On that day, every single action we have done, every motive we've had is tested before the all-consuming eye of God. And what it's like my father used to tell me, a phrase that I remember from childhood, only one life to live will soon be passed. Only what's done for Christ will last. That day, if this is true, that day is the most important one in your entire eternity. Everything is shaken. Everything. Everything goes through the fire. Are you ready for that day? God is shaking and will shake the earth, and he is a purifying fire. He's shaking some of you right now. And I know that some of you may not understand exactly why he is doing it, but I'm telling you, it is mercy in your life, because he's trying to wake you up. You see, if your life is built on a faulty foundation, then it is God's kindness to show you that before it is too late. For some of you, God is shaking you now. Your marriage is falling apart. Your bank account just got rocked. Your health is deteriorating. And that is mercy to you. It's mercy, because you have falsely trusted in these things, and God is shaking them. He is arousing you out of slumber to show you that the only foundation that will survive that final shaking and the consuming fire is the foundation of Jesus Christ. And if you use this chapter of difficulty, if you use this chapter of difficulty in your life to reestablish your trust in him, then the darkest chapter of your life could become the turning point of your eternity and the greatest moments you ever had on earth. That is how God takes tragedy and turns it into triumph, because he uses tragedy sometimes to wake you up, to show you that everything that you build your life on apart from him ultimately falls apart. Here's the second thing. When Jesus is your city, right? So who is your city? And then secondly, when Jesus is your city. In the middle of this passage, the writer goes off on what almost seems like a tangent. He starts talking about Moses and a smoking mountain, and you're like, what? There's a purpose that he says those things, and that is a very key thing that he puts out there, because what he's trying to show you is he's trying to show you why Jesus is the only real lasting city. Follow this. They've left Egypt in search of a city that God will give them. Here they come to the promised land, and here is the presence of God. And the dilemma is, how do we find the permanence and joy and fulfillment that only comes from knowing God and living in his land if we're too sinful to even be in his presence? So they lived in a state of fear. What if we haven't been good enough?
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7: 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You want a security that can't be taken away. You're looking for a pleasure that fully satisfies. Well, as you approach whatever mountain or whatever city represents your ultimate satisfaction, be that family, be that job, be that retirement, whatever, whenever you approach that, you encounter the same dilemma. What if you're not good enough to obtain what you need? What if you fail? What if something takes it away? What if you don't make the grade? What if you lose the sale? What if your body gets sick? What if your retirement's tank? What if your family members start making bad decisions that you can't control? What if your husband gets seduced by some sleazy girl at work and you can't do anything about it? And your marriage falls apart through no fault of your own. And what happens is your life begins to be dominated by fear, worry. You worry all the time about what's going to happen. Jealousy begins to be a major part of your life. You're looking at people who have what you want and you think you deserve. Bitterness, when you don't get what you think you deserve or what you've always wanted and you feel like you're powerless to get it. Self-doubt, the same emotions they felt there as they approach that mountain or what you feel. Jesus, the writer says, is the better city because he's the only sure city. Look at this, verse 22. But you have come to Mount Zion, to the city of the living God, to the heavenly Jerusalem, to Jesus, verse 24. You see, watch it. Jesus' crucifixion bore an eerie similarity to Mount Sinai. Jesus' crucifixion occurred on top of a small mountain. There was darkness all around, just like there was on that mountain that he's referring to. The rock split. There was an earthquake. There was lightning and thunder. Lightning flashed and thunder rolled. Jesus was absorbing the judgment of a sinful people in the presence of a holy God. We had crossed the perimeter. We had violated God's holiness. But instead of us being struck dead for it, Jesus was struck dead for it. So that now when we approach God, we do so without fear, because anything that could ever make God reject me was put upon Jesus, and he was rejected for me. He took my sin and I was given his righteousness. He was shaken for me. So that now my foundation is absolutely secure. It is unshakable because my foundation is his righteousness. Verse 24, to Jesus, the mediator of a new covenant, and to the sprinkled blood that speaks a better word than the blood of Abel. Oh, what a great phrase. Hey, you remember the story of Cain and Abel in the Bible? So Cain kills his brother Abel. And God says, Cain, where's your brother? Cain's like, I don't know. And God says, what do you mean you don't know? Cain, his blood cries out to me from the ground for vengeance. Your murdered brother's blood is crying out to me from the ground saying, you have sinned and I must avenge it. We murdered Jesus, but his blood cries out from the ground, not for our vengeance. His blood cries out for our forgiveness. The gospel gives you God and all of his blessings and all of his promises as a gift, not because you deserve them, but because Christ has purchased them for you, because Christ was shaken for you, because Christ took the vengeance for you. They're not given to you according to your merits, but they're given to you as a gift of grace, which is so counterintuitive for us that's why many of you have never understood the gospel. In most of life, you get what you deserve, but not this one. Because we could never deserve the acceptance of God. We could never deserve the city of God. So God gives it to us as a gift purchased by Christ, not as a reward for what we have earned. See, the ways that you have tried to attain divinity, the ways that you have tried to secure a city of permanence and fulfillment and peace have left you insecure and unstable and fearful. But when Jesus is your city, when Jesus and his gift righteousness are your city, the writer of Hebrews says, it gives you the opposite of all those things. Instead of instability, it gives you security. See verse 28, a city that cannot be shaken. Your city is stable because the foundations of that city are the gift righteousness of Christ and the unchangeable promises of God. Instead of worry, it gives you unbounded joy. Unbounded joy. See verse 22 where it says innumerable angels in festal gathering? Should be like, I don't even know what that means. Scholars say you could really read that, angels in party clothes. Seriously, you come into the company, a bunch of angels in party clothes. The foundation of that party is, the foundation of that joy is the perfect love of God in Christ. It is a joy without fear. It is a joy without pain. It is a joy without worry, because Christ has given us full acceptance through his blood. He has given us absolute security in his promises, and he has given us full and final healing in his resurrection. So there is no reason in the presence of God to not have anything but overwhelming joy, because all that you've ever hoped, all that you've ever dreamed, all that you were created for has been given to you in a way that can never be taken away. Instead of worry, you have unbounded joy. Instead of the fear of terror, you have the fear of worship. See, that's also verse 28. Worship in reverence and awe. Some of your translations say fear. Worship in reverence and fear. This kind of fear is not the kind of fear that the Israelites felt before the mountain. There's a contrast being set up. They were shaking because they were terrified. But remember, in Christ, we can't be shaken. So he's not talking about a fear where you shake. You shake in fear. This is a fear more like what a child fears, or how a child feels about a good father. Kids have this thing where they think their daddy is the strongest person in the world. My kids, every once in a while, will make a statement to that effect. Allie, my 7-year-old, the other day, was like, "Daddy, was Samson as strong as you?" And I'm, probably not, you know, but he was close. He was close. By the way, I figured out when my 9-year-old, the honeymoon stage of fathering is totally over. My 9-year-old, we were watching the Olympics, and there was some, you know, a male gymnast doing something. I was like, "Hey, you think I could do that?" She was like, "Not a chance, Dad. Not a chance. There ain't no way." So we're out of that. But when kids are young, a child has a fear of their parent, but it's not a fear of terror. It's awe, yes, but it's combined with an incredible intimacy. That yes, they might think that I'm the strongest man in the world, and they might be in awe of that, but it's combined with an intimacy that makes them run into my presence. Do you feel that way about God? Do you feel like he is so massively awesome, but you could run to him and call him Daddy? That he feels your pain, that he cares about you. See, you were created for that kind of worship. You were created for awe mixed with intimacy. That's what you loved in your daddy if you had a good one. And that's what you longed for in your daddy if you had a bad one. But see, your earthly daddy was just a shadow, an echo of your heavenly daddy. So he shows you that these things that you most crave, security, stability, permanence, joy, awe, and intimacy, these things are only found in the city that is Jesus. He is the only God we're serving. I love how Tim Keller says it. Jesus is the only God whom, when you find him, will satisfy you. And when you fail him, will forgive you. He's the only God that, when you find him, will satisfy you. All other gods, small g, when you actually find them, you end up finding they're not what you thought they would be, and they're not nearly as stable as you thought they were. So that money does not provide the enjoyment that you thought it would. It doesn't provide the security you hoped it would. Your family, as awesome as they are, that it just doesn't provide that permanence and fulfillment that sustains your soul. Jesus is the only God that when you find him will fulfill you. And when you fail him, you see, any other God, small g, that you serve, when you fail it, it curses you, right? I mean, it says if you don't make the grade, you don't get the job, you don't get the bank account, then you're cursed. You're gonna be poor, you're gonna be miserable. Jesus is the only God that when you fail him, he took the curse for you. So the acceptance is given not based on how well you did or how well you accomplished. It's given to you because he purchased it for you. He's the only God that when you find him will satisfy you, and when you fail him will forgive you. So that's what happens when Jesus is your city. Here's the third thing. Here's what can destroy your city. Here's what can destroy your city. You see, in these verses, he warns you against several things that can erode your faith. Now, here's the thing. Listen, they seem like pretty mundane things, which I think is really significant. Because for most of you, listen, for most of you, the danger to your faith is not some big cataclysmic event. The danger is the slow, gradual dulling of your heart toward God. You slowly lose your capacity for faith. Think of it like termites in your house. You know, you go for years and you're just not even thinking about it. You don't hear anything. You don't sense anything. Then somebody comes to your house, does an inspection, and hands you a bill for $15,000. Because all that time, there was this thing that was just being eroded, and there was irreparable damage being done to your house, and you had no idea. What happens, the writer says, for most of you is not this major event. It's just the slow eroding of your capacity to see and perceive God. Here they are. I think there are five total. Division, that's verse 14. Seek peace with all men. You see, division and strife have a way of making you forget all about Christ as your city. Because when you go through division, your pride gets riled up. And you forget it's about Jesus. You think something is about you. A case in point right here. I will leave this place. I will be full of the Spirit. I'll be totally in love with Jesus. Somebody does the wrong thing to me out there in that road, and it's not about Jesus anymore. It's all about me. It just has a way of totally distracting you off of that city onto your own. To seek peace means that you are the first one to offer forgiveness, even when you're the one that were wronged. Because it's not about avenging yourself. It's about glorifying Jesus. It means taking the towel like Christ did, and you wash the feet of those in conflict with you. You want to renew your faith? You want to find out what it's really about for you? Take the people that have offended you and that have bothered you, and you go to them and you metaphorically wash their feet. You serve your enemies. You seek their blessing. And that renews your commitment to Christ's city and takes the focus off of your own.
6: 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I'm Molly Vidovich, reminding you to join us again next time as we continue exploring this unshakable city. 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
4: Let's take a look at our Central Illinois weather forecast for the Peoria area. Tonight, 20% chance of thunderstorms, low about 69 degrees. Tomorrow becoming sunny and mostly sunny tomorrow, high of 85. About 40% chance of thunderstorms tomorrow evening. And 50% chance of T-storms likely on Sunday, high of 88. And then mostly sunny Monday, high of 90. Again this evening, 69 or low, slight chance of thunderstorms. 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We'll hear some good advice tomorrow morning on Parenting Today's Teens with Mark Gregston, tomorrow at 11:30 a.m.
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14: I want to talk to you today on the subject, the freedom of forgiveness. The freedom of forgiveness. Now, there are certain things that you ought never to forget. Like your wedding anniversary. A man was sitting behind the newspaper drinking coffee and slurping down his breakfast. Wasn't paying any attention to his wife at the breakfast table. Finally, she had had enough, so she just pulled his paper down, looked him right in the eye and said, "You don't even know what day today is, do you?" Immediately, he was panic-stricken. But he covered and said, "I know what day it is. How could I forget this day?" So he hustled off to work and he began making phone calls on his cell phone to the office. And in the afternoon, his wife received 12 long-stemmed red roses. A little later on, a beautiful black negligee. A little later on came a box of chocolates. And so when he came home that evening and walked through the door, he noticed something was different. There was candlelight everywhere, and there was a white tablecloth, and he smelled a wonderful meal, and his wife came and embraced him and welcomed him. I mean, she just was knocked out, beautifully dressed, and it was just amazing. They sat down and had this beautiful meal, and she looked at him and said, "Sweetheart, thank you for making this the best Groundhog Day ever." You know, there's some things you ought to remember to forget, and there are other things you must not forget to remember. Isn't it amazing some of the things that we remember that we ought to forget? For example, about 40 years ago when I was in junior high, maybe more, no, that's about right, I learned a little song. Does your chewing gum lose its flavor on the bedpost overnight? When your mama says not to chew it, do you swallow it in spite? Can you catch it on your tonsils and heave it left and right? Does your chewing gum lose its flavor on the bedpost overnight? Now, how do I remember that? That stupid song is still in my head. They say, you know, you never forget anything. Your brain just sort of sucks it all in and keeps it until somehow you can recover it. I can remember that stupid song, but I can't remember the scripture I memorized yesterday. There are some things that we need to remember. And of course, we remember those things, these things that are important, by repeating them and rehearsing them again and again and again. So turn in your Bibles to 2 Peter chapter 1. Now remember, freedom is bought and paid for by the Lord Jesus Christ at His cross. And freedom is not about your rights, but freedom is about what is right. One man said, "No man can become free until he has become a slave of something higher and greater than himself." We are slaves of the Lord Jesus Christ. That's how Peter identifies himself in chapter 1 and verse 1. A slave, a bondservant, an apostle of Jesus Christ. We have been set free by the power of Jesus and His forgiveness. The Bible says the Lord gives freedom to the prisoners. We are set free. We are free of guilt. We are free of the power and the grip of sin. We are free of the fear and the power of evil. We are free, and God made every one of us to live free in Him. He said, "You shall know the truth, and the truth shall set you free." And that freedom of forgiveness, of just living in the forgiveness of Jesus Christ, is the only way to live, and it's the only way to die. And so in 2 Peter chapter 1, verses 12 and 13, Peter writes, "For this reason I will not be negligent to remind you always of these things, though you know and are established in the present truth. Yet I think it is right, as long as I am in this tent." He wasn't talking about a pup tent. He was talking about his tent, the body. He said, "As long as I'm here in this body, I want to stir up and remind you of some things, knowing that shortly I must put off my tent." In other words, I'm pulling up stakes and packing my tent, and I'm heading home to heaven, just as our Lord Jesus Christ showed me. "Moreover, I will be careful to ensure that you always have a reminder of these things after my decease." He said, long after I'm gone, I want you to be reminded of these important spiritual truths and lessons. It is the lesson that we need to learn and keep learning, so that when we live in the freedom of forgiveness, we'll not fall back, but rather we will keep moving forward in our freedom and living in that freedom. And so that's why he said, "I've written this book." Now, this 2 Peter is the last book that Simon Peter gave us. And it's an important book because these are his final words. Here was a man who walked with Jesus faithfully as an apostle, following him as Lord and King. He knew something about failure in his own life. But now Peter no longer is impetuous and impulsive, but he is infilled and infused with the power of Jesus Christ. And he said, "Here's some things that I've learned, sometimes the hard way." Remember when he denied Christ three times and he was so broken up because of his failure and because of his fall, when he was ashamed of Jesus? He said, "I've learned some things along the way in my sin and in my recovery and restoration that I want to remind you never to forget." What are they? Four things, very briefly. He said, "I want you to remember the reason for the Christian life." That's why he said, "For this reason," in verse 12. What reason? What is the reason for the Christian life? Well, verse 3, earlier in the passage, he talks about the divine power of Jesus Christ, and that we've been given all things that pertain to life and godliness. Do you see it there? And then look down in verse 4. "That through these you may be partakers of the divine nature." Partakers of the divine nature. Did you know that when you become

0: partakers of the divine nature. Did you know that when you become a Christian, the divine nature of Christ begins living in you? You were dead in trespasses and sin, dead, but now you're made alive, and the very Spirit of the living Christ lives in you. You've been made our partaker of the divine nature. And therefore, the reason that we live, the reason for the Christian life, is that we continue to grow and develop as believers in Christ. It's wonderful that some of you have come to Christ for the first time, that you've been introduced to Jesus Christ. Some of you say, well, I've met Jesus for the first time. That is fantastic, but this is just the beginning. Because as you now know Christ in your life, as the Spirit of the living Lord is in you, now is time to remember the reason. And the reason is that the goal of Christ in your life, what is it? It is to be like Him. God is forming in you the very person, the likeness of Christ. And your whole purpose and plan for life is in Christ. And somebody may be thinking, well, I can't live like Christ. I can't do this. I'm not even going to try because it's just too hard. Remember, God would never command you to do anything that you could not do. When God guides, He provides, and you have the living Spirit of Christ in you, and therefore you are to remember that, remember the reason, but also remember the resources that He has given you. That's verse 3 again. He says, you've been given all things that pertain to life and godliness. In other words, when Christ came to live in you, you are fully equipped to grow up in Christ. Just as a baby, a healthy baby is born with a capacity to grow. The baby's a little guy or a little girl, but everything is developing, genetically planned, divinely programmed to grow up. I mean, we're not born like polywogs where we grow stuff later. But we have all of the capacity to grow within us. Now, in Christ, we have the capacity to grow, and we are promised that if we will commit to Him and give due diligence to growing our faith, that we can become more and more and more like Christ. All things. Christ is sufficient. Christ is all. It's not Christ plus anything. It's not Christ plus an emotional experience. It's not Christ plus Bible study, though the Bible study is so very important and the Word of God will be added to your life, but it's not Christ plus secular psychology. Every need you have is found and fulfilled in Jesus Christ. And you know, the biggest need that every one of us have is forgiveness. Forgiveness. And then to live in the freedom of that forgiveness in Christ and Christ alone.
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0: So everything that we need to live a godly life and not fall back

0: fact, some of you are already thinking, you know, I've made real commitments to Christ in recent days. How do I know I'm not going to fall down? How do I know I'm not going to go the other way? How do I know that I can keep going forward and not fall? Because that's what Peter's talking about. He says later on in the passage that we've been cleansed from our sin, verse 10, and that if you do these things, you will never stumble. You don't have to stumble, fail, and fall. Peter was saying, you don't need to make the terrible mistakes that I made if you will remember the reason. The reason for the Christian life is to become more and more like Christ. If you will remember the resources, and that is, we've been given all things in Jesus Christ that pertain to life and godliness. But you also need to remember the resistance. That's why Peter wrote down in verse 4, the last sentence of verse 4. You see that there? It says, we have escaped the corruption that is in the world through lust. Now, the world is a system that shapes many people. That's why the Bible says, don't be conformed to this world, but be transformed by the renewing of your mind. Too many of us are being conformed to the world rather than being transformed by the Word of God. We're to be different than the world. We're to look different, talk differently, dress differently, but rather we are to live in our hearts having escaped the corruption, the rottenness of the world system. Not talking about the world that Jesus loves and died for God so loved the world that he gave his only son. God loves people, all people. But the world is the anti-Christ, anti-God system. This world is hostile to God and is no friend to grace. And so there's this resistance. I mean, God doesn't take us on to heaven. He leaves us in the world. And as long as we're in this world, the Bible says in 1 John chapter 2 that the world and all this in it, the lust of the flesh, the lust of the eyes, and the pride of life, that's the world. We're constantly engaging the world. And we're either being shaped by the world or shaped by the Word of Christ. That's why in this passage of Scripture, if you don't want to be shaped by the world and sucked in to the world system and go back in the wrong direction and start living for the world and the things of this world that do not love Christ, if you want to keep going and live for the kingdom of God, he said in verse 5, look at it. Look at verse 5. But also for this reason, giving diligence, add to your faith. Add to your faith. Remember I said earlier, this is just the beginning of faith for some of you. For some of you, you've been in the faith a long time, maybe since you were little children, but you've not been adding to your faith. You've not been building on the foundation and the forgiveness of your faith. He says, give diligence to this. And that means intensely dedicated to it. Some of you are dedicated and diligent to sports. You're diligent to video games. You're diligent to your social life. But you're not diligent to grow your faith. But he said, if you don't want to fall backwards, you must be diligent, not doing things half-heartedly, but wholeheartedly, not presenting God things that are just half-baked, but all the way, add to your faith. It's like you want to get in shape physically. Too many times people promise, you know, I'm going to get in shape. I'm going to start eating better. I'm going to start exercising. Then they go out. They put on the running suit they got for Christmas. They go out and they run like crazy. They're pumping iron. And the next day, they hurt so bad, what doesn't hurt doesn't work. And they quit. But others commit and stay with it and give diligence to it. They stay after it. They get after it. And as a result, physically, they change. What we need today is to add to our faith muscle, spiritual muscle, that we may grow and develop stronger, better, more muscular in our faith every single day. And he said the way to do that is to add to your faith. Look what he said to add. Virtue, that's moral character and strength. Knowledge, that's wisdom and discernment, how to make good and godly decisions. Self-control, that's especially self-control related to our passions sexually. Endurance, which means perseverance. And then godliness, which is reverence and worship. And kindness, brotherly kindness, which means fellowship and friendships and relationship in the body of Christ, the church. And then love, the agape love of Christ, the love of sacrifice, the love of the cross. He said, here's a list. Does that sound familiar? That list, by the way, is akin to the fruit of the Spirit, isn't it? It's the character of Christ being formed in us. So it's moral excellence and it's knowledge and it's self-control and it's love and it's brotherly love. And all of this God has given us in order that we might experience victory over the world. We do have resistance, but that resistance can be overcome. And there's one final thing that Peter says, and that is to remember the reward. Remember the reward. Now don't miss this. For he says, if you do these things, down in verse 10, you will have an entrance, verse 11, supplied to you abundantly in the everlasting kingdom of the Lord. An abundant entrance into heaven. It was a word picture that Peter used. He had seen this, no doubt, many times when Olympian athletes would return from a victory to their town and there would be parades and cheers. There would be an abundant entrance back into the town. They were excited because of the championship that was won. Peter is saying, if you live like this, if you live in freedom and forgiveness and faith, you're to remember the reason that you're to be like Christ. You're to remember those resources that you have that you can grow, everything you need to grow, that you can remember the resistance. Know that you're in for a spiritual battle and add to your faith, therefore, the strength that you need to win. And then you will have this abundant entrance into heaven. You'll be rewarded. Not everybody's going to have an abundant entrance into heaven. Some people are going to barely get there. They're saved, but barely saved. But if you win for Jesus Christ, he said, if you don't stumble and fall, you're going to have an abundant entrance into heaven. It's freedom. Someone encouraged me to watch several years ago the edited TV version of Braveheart, and I did that. It was a story of William Wallace, and some of you, of course, know that story. You may not know that William Wallace was a great believer in Jesus Christ and a servant of God. And it came time to die because of his beliefs and because he would not recant certain things to the king. And so the final scene of that movie, he is in his prison cell and he's praying because he's to be executed the next day. And as he's praying, oh God, let me die well. God, give me courage to die. So they brought him out the next day for the execution. They gave him a choice. They said, look, if you will recant before the king right now, we'll kill you quickly and put you out of your misery. But if you don't, we're going to torture you to death. He would not recant, so they put him on the rack. History tells us that he was tortured to death. He was put on the rack, and you'll remember there on the rack, if you happen to have seen this, as they're pulling him joint from joint, he did not cry out. As they began disemboweling him, he did not cry out. But as he was ready to die, he summoned all the courage and strength, faith that he could, And with one final word, he cried out, "Freedom!" And William Wallace had an abundant entrance into heaven. You can have that same abundant entrance by knowing and following Jesus Christ.
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2: In 2 Peter, the apostle talks about four things we need to keep in mind to truly live the kind of life that God has called us to live. First, it's important to remember the reason for the Christian life. As followers of Jesus, you and I are called to grow and to develop. And the moment you become a Christian, something wonderful begins to happen. The divine nature of Christ is living in you, and you are now a brand new person, a new creation. But this is just the beginning, because the goal of the Christian life is to become more like Christ, step by step, day by day. This is the reason for the Christian life, that we can be born again and then grow up in our faith. The second way to live the kind of life that God wants you to live is to remember the resources that God has given you in Christ. In Him, you have the capacity to grow up and develop, and you must take responsibility to access all the resources that are provided for you, the Word of God, prayer, the church, and then we should discipline ourselves to develop in our faith so that we can become more and more like Christ. Third, it's important to remember that we will face resistance when our goal is to honor God. But thank God He has given us His Word. He has given us the presence and the power of His Spirit so that we can experience victory over any resistance we face. And finally, the way to live a life that God desires us to live is to remember the reward of heaven. Now, maybe today you'd admit that you're not sure you'd go to heaven if you died. And if so, I'd like to invite you to pray a prayer of faith right now and invite Christ into your life. Simply but sincerely pray like this. Lord Jesus, I know that I have sinned and broken your commandments, but I turn from my sin and I trust in you. I believe you died for me and rose again. And right now, I receive you as my Lord, my Savior, my Master, and my friend. Come into my life, Lord Jesus, and may I live for you in the power of your Spirit until you come for me. Now, if you will pray and receive Christ into your life, I want to welcome you into the family of God.
1: 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And join us again next time as Dr. Graham brings a message about why being overlooked by people doesn't mean you're being overlooked by God. 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
3: With SRN News, I'm Ron Taylor. The clock is ticking on Capitol Hill as senators look to wrap up a list of line items.
4: Before senators head home for the next 5 weeks, they're trying to get things done on Capitol Hill. One of the top priorities of the president, getting the Save America Act across the finish line. Also a top priority, getting Todd Blanche approved as attorney general. Alaska's Lisa Murkowski saying she will not be voting for him, but Louisiana's Bill Cassidy says he is a yes. If confirmed, one of Blanche's first decisions will be whether to prosecute former NIH director Anthony Fauci.
3: That's correspondent Laura Winters. The Senate has passed a new Russian sanctions bill.
5: Minority Leader Chuck Schumer pointed out this is the work of the late Senator Lindsey Graham.
6: The Russian sanction bill will make it clear to Moscow that America will back Ukraine to the hilt.
5: Graham's sister, Darlene, now holds his seat in the Senate.
7: This legislation hits Putin where it hurts.
5: The bipartisan bill would penalize countries that continue to buy Russian oil, gas, and other exports to deprive President Vladimir Putin of revenues fueling the war. It comes after Ukrainian President Volodymyr Zelensky visited the Capitol hours after Lindsey Graham's funeral. Ed Donahue, Washington.
3: A federal appeals court has ruled that President Trump's administration must stop construction of the $400 million White House ballroom because Congress has not approved the project. The president blasted the decision Friday as unjust while vowing to appeal to the U.S. Supreme Court. The Senate has confirmed Cameron Hilton-Hamilton as the head of the embattled FEMA. Actually, Hamilton was among 74 nominations approved by the Senate today. The former Navy SEAL is returning to the agency he briefly led last year. The Trump administration moving ahead with its efforts to fire Federal Reserve Governor Lisa Cook 2 months after the Supreme Court allowed her to retain her job. This is SRN News. A just-published book titled Winning the Wrong Game is targeting Americans who feel lost or confused by our culture, as well as the inevitable disappointments in everyday life. Dallas author Josh Wintermute counsels readers who have experienced setbacks and dreams for their lives, whether professionally or personally, to surrender their futures to God.
8: In this season of my life and who God's called me to be right now, is there a new dream that you want for me, for my family, for my friends, for my business, and whatever it might be? And so that's my encouragement, is to really live a life of surrender where every day we're coming before the Lord saying, okay, what do you have for me today? What's today going to look like? And being open to the leading of the Holy Spirit to move from even looking at.
3: Josh Wintermute adds that God has placed incredible people in everyone's life, so reconnecting with them can also offset any life speed bumps. His book is titled Winning the Wrong Game. This is SRN News. The FAA has ordered inspections for hundreds of Boeing planes.
9: This funnels reports of cracks in some older models. The rule applies to certain Boeing 737 MAX models and takes effect September 10th. The FAA estimates this covers 471 planes. So far, no cracks have been found in these specific MAX models. However, the FAA received reports of cracks in older 737 planes. Boeing says it has been working with operators on this issue for 6 years and has already initiated its own inspections. The company supports the FAA's latest directive. John Scott reporting.
3: New Mexico's Attorney General hopes a huge ruling against social media giant Meta is just a step in addressing how big tech can harm children. A New Mexico judge ordered Meta to pay $567 million and make changes to project users under 18. More details at SRN News.
10: Let's take a look at our Central Illinois weather forecast for the Peoria area. Tonight, 20% chance of thunderstorms, low about 69 degrees. Tomorrow becoming sunny and mostly sunny tomorrow, high of 85. About 40% chance of thunderstorms tomorrow evening, and 50% chance of T-storms likely on Sunday, high of 88, and then mostly sunny Monday, high of 90. Again this evening, 69 or low, slight chance of thunderstorms. Stefano has traveled the world with a passion to demonstrate the love of Christ and his special callings to love the Jewish people and point them to their Messiah. 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

We've just begun the Friday Evening Nightlight program. I'm Daniel Cushman, looking forward to sharing 2 hours of quieter music with you. Hymns coming up, praise songs, and instrumental music on WBNH. Tim Zimmerman and the King's Brass in just a few moments. Now here's Charles Billingsley.

A doxology from Tim Zimmerman and the King's Brass. Well, speaker, author, and award-winning singer Babbie Mason will join Wayne Shepherd for this Sunday's first-person radio conversation. We'll learn that how, as a young woman, Babbie set her sights on singing for Motown, but ended up fulfilling a much higher purpose for her life. It'll be Babbie Mason's testimony, and you can hear it this Sunday at 5:30 p.m. on First Person with Wayne Shepherd. I'm Daniel Cushman. We'll hear from Laura Story coming up, also Brandon Heath and others on the way this Friday. Now it's music from the Promise Keepers Band.

Laura Story on Good News Radio WBNH. You know, love can be hard when people disappoint us, misunderstand us, or simply walk away. But we know God's word reminds us that love never fails. That's in 1 Corinthians chapter 13. This doesn't mean that every relationship turns out the way that we hope. It means that love, as God defines it, never loses its value or purpose. We know Jesus proved that on the cross. Even when he was rejected, he chose to love. So today I ask God to help you love with patience, kindness, and grace. We know his love never gives up on us, and through his Spirit, this love can flow through us to others. Here's music from Brandon Heath.

0: This is Max McLean. Today we will continue the story we began yesterday about one of the most important conversions in the New Testament. Listen to the Bible from Acts chapter 10. While Peter was still thinking about the vision, the Spirit said to him, "Simon, three men are looking for you, so get up and go downstairs. Do not hesitate to go with them, for I have sent them." Peter went down and said to the men, "I'm the one you are looking for. Why have you come?" The men replied, "We have come from Cornelius the centurion. He is a righteous and God-fearing man who is respected by all the Jewish people. A holy angel told him to have you come to his house so that he could hear what you have to say." Then Peter invited the men into the house to be his guests. The following day, Peter arrived. Cornelius was expecting them and called together his relatives and close friends. As Peter entered the house, Cornelius met him and fell at his feet in reverence. But Peter made him get up. "Stand up," he said. "I'm only a man myself." Talking with him, Peter went inside and found a large gathering of people. He said to them, "You are all well aware that it is against our law for a Jew to associate with a Gentile or visit him. But God has shown me that I should not call any man impure or unclean. So when I was sent for, I came without raising any objections. May I ask you why you sent for me?" Cornelius answered, "4 days ago I was in my house praying at this hour, at 3 in the afternoon. Suddenly a man in shining clothes stood before me and said, 'Cornelius, God has heard your prayer, remembered your gifts to the poor. Send a Joppa for Simon, who is called Peter.' So I sent for you immediately, and it was good of you to come. Now, we're all here in the presence of God to listen to everything the Lord has commanded you to tell us." Then Peter began to speak. I now realize how true it is that God does not show favoritism, but accepts men from every nation who fear Him and do what is right. From Acts chapter 10. Listen to the Bible. It's great for the soul.
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Morris Chapman leading the worship on our Friday evening. Well, if you had God's power, what would you do with it? 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I'm Daniel Cushman. We're partway through our first hour of Nightlight on this Friday. Here's music from Jim Cole.

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4: On this vote, the yeas are 86, the nays are 11. The 60-vote threshold having been achieved, the bill is passed.
3: That's Senator Darlene Graham reading the vote tally on the Russian sanctions bill, legislation co-written by her late brother Lindsey Graham. Passage of the package Friday signals renewed bipartisan support for Ukraine as the war drags on. The legislation would penalize countries that continue to buy Russian oil, gas, and other exports. Louisiana Senator Bill Cassidy has announced that he will vote to confirm Todd Blanche as Attorney General. On the floor of the Senate, Cassidy explained his support.
5: But even critics admit that Mr. Blanche knows the law and is a hands-on administrator. He has instructed U.S. attorneys to focus on violent crime, human and drug trafficking, and fraud in programs like Medicare and Medicaid.
3: Two Republican senators, Alaska's Lisa Murkowski and Maine's Susan Collins, say they will vote no on Blanche's confirmation. A major White House construction project just hit a legal roadblock.
6: A federal appeals court has ordered the Trump administration to halt construction of the planned White House ballroom, ruling that president's decision finds the president lacks unilateral authority for the project, even though the administration says it is being paid for entirely with private funds. The court put its order on hold for 2 weeks to give the administration time to appeal to the Supreme Court. Willie Nelson, The White House.
3: The Trump administration is moving ahead with its efforts to fire Federal Reserve Governor Lisa Cook 2 months after the Supreme Court allowed her to retain her job, while she fights the president's efforts to terminate her over mortgage fraud allegations that she has denied. The justices in a 5-4 decision in June said Cook, who was nominated to the Fed's Board of Governors by Joe Biden, could remain as long as her lawsuit challenging firing goes on. This is SRN News. A Russian strike this week destroyed a church in a village in southern Ukraine.
7: The newly built Church of the Nativity of the Virgin, constructed by local residents in honor of fallen Ukrainian soldiers, was left with burnout towers and only structural beams. There were no injuries or deaths since Russia's full-scale invasion began in 2022. Hundreds of places of worship, including churches, monasteries, mosques, and synagogues, have reportedly been damaged or destroyed, with the worst impact seen in frontline and occupied areas. As devastation continues, Christians around the world are being urged to pray for the innocent families affected by the violence. I'm Bill Alexander.
3: Five English cathedrals have launched free digital visitor guides through Bloomberg Connects. Birmingham, Carlisle, Coventry, Liverpool, and York Minster now offer multilingual audio, video, and text tours via QR codes. Christian Today reports Coventry Cathedral says the guide will help people reconnect with one another. This is SRN News. Stocks rose Friday over interest rate possibilities.
8: Stocks rose on Wall Street and Treasury yields fell after the government reported that employers unexpectedly cut 23,000 jobs last month. The S&P 500 rose 0.6% Friday. The Dow added 151.3%. The weaker signal on the job market raised hopes that the Federal Reserve can wait a bit longer before raising interest rates to fight inflation. The price of Brent crude rose 1.3%. The yield on the 10-year Treasury fell to 4.64%. Seth Suto, New York.
3: A U.S. Senate resolution has added Missouri to the list of teams, with a claim of the 1960 national championship in college football. Missouri Republican Senator Eric Schmidt introduced a resolution during a meeting Thursday recognizing the Tigers for a claim to the national title. Their measure was passed with no objections. You'll find more details at srnnews.com.
9: Let's take a look at our Central Illinois weather forecast for the Peoria area. Tonight, 20% chance of thunderstorms, low about 69 degrees. Tomorrow becoming sunny and mostly sunny tomorrow, high of 85. About 40% chance of thunderstorms tomorrow evening. And 50% chance of T-storms likely on Sunday, high of 88. And then mostly sunny Monday, high of 90. Again this evening, 69 or low, slight chance of thunderstorms. When everything falls apart, parents instinctively want to grab the reins and take back control, but white-knuckling your way through a crisis usually ends up pushing teens away. We'll hear some good advice tomorrow morning on Parenting Today's Teens with Mark Gregston, tomorrow at 11:30 a.m.
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Katie Nicole sings Turn to Jesus. It's the Friday Evening Nightlight program. Do you have any plans coming up this weekend? It's kind of the last weekend for many before kids go back to school. Maybe you have a few more fun summer things you want to do together before getting back into the school routine. We're going to have an hour of quieter music in front of us. Fernando Ortega on the way, also the group Kane, Jeremy Camp, and others on this August 7th evening. Now it's worship leader Lenny LeBlanc.

We just enjoyed hearing from Fernando Ortega and Sing to Jesus. Well, where do you turn to answer the question, who am I really? Well, the Apostle Paul examines three ways that people build their identity, through affirmation, achievement, or through Christ alone. Coming up this Sunday at 10 a.m. on the Moody Church Hour, Pastor Philip Miller will explain why only one of these three strategies truly works and endures. It'll be all about the basics of identity. That's the Moody Church Hour and Pastor Philip Miller every Sunday morning at 10 o'clock. 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

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Today's the seventh day of the month, so it means we'll be opening up God's Word to read Proverbs chapter 7. That comes up in just a few moments. Now here's Jeremy Camp.

I'm Daniel Cushman, your host on the radio this evening. It's time to take a break from the music for just a few minutes to read our proverb of the day. Today is the seventh day of the month, so we'll be reading from Proverbs chapter 7. My son, keep my words and treasure my commands within you. Keep my commands and live, and my law as the apple of your eye. Bind them on your fingers, write them on the tablet of your heart. Say to wisdom, you are my sister, and call understanding your nearest kin, that they may keep you from the immoral woman, from the seductress who flatters with her words. For at the window of my house I looked through my lattice, and I saw among the simple, I perceived among the youths, a young man devoid of understanding, passing along the street near her corner. And he took the path to her house, in the twilight, in the evening, in the black and dark night. And there a woman met him, with the attire of a harlot and a crafty heart. She was loud and rebellious, her feet would not stay at home. At times she was outside, at times in the open square, lurking at every corner. So she caught him and kissed him. With an impudent face she said to him, I have peace offerings with me. Today I have paid my vows. So I came out to meet you, diligently to seek your face, and I have found you. I have spread my bed with tapestry, colored coverings of Egyptian linen. I have perfumed my bed with myrrh, aloes, and cinnamon. Come, let us take our fill of love until morning. Let us delight ourselves with love. For my husband is not at home. He has gone on a long journey. He has taken a bag of money with him, and he will come home on the appointed day. With her enticing speech, she caused him to yield. With her flattering lips, she seduced him. Immediately he went after her, as an ox goes to the slaughter, or as a fool to the correction of the stocks, till an arrow struck his liver. As a bird hastens to the snare, he did not know it would cost his life. Now therefore listen to me, my children. Pay attention to the words of my mouth. Do not let your heart turn aside to her ways. Do not stray into her paths. For she has cast down many wounded, and all who were slain by her were strong men. Her house is the way to hell, descending to the chambers of death. We've been reading our proverb of the day. Today has been from Proverbs chapter 7.

11:38 on this Friday, that was music from Vineyard. You know, one of God's most remarkable characteristics is that he is unchanging. Everything around us shifts. Things like our emotions, our circumstances, our relationships, even our plans. But we know God never changes. He's the solid rock. Hebrews 13:8 reminds us, Jesus Christ is the same yesterday and today and forever. He's the same God who was faithful to those in the Old Testament, Abraham, David, and in the New Testament, the disciples, and he's still faithful to us today. So when life feels uncertain, he's one we can anchor our heart to. He's the one that never changes.

music from Maranatha, their classic, I Love You, Lord. And I was curious about the origins of that ministry. It was back in the early 1970s as the Jesus movement was being spread. Pastor Chuck Smith of Calvary Chapel recognized God was doing something special, and he founded Maranatha Music back in 1971. Churches in that time found the music to be too contemporary, but the music has become classic. It became the soundtrack of a generation, and it's just a reminder that each generation God uses fresh voices and new songs to declare his unchanging truth. Well, appreciate you tuning in for the Friday Evening Nightlight program. I'm Daniel Cushman signing off. Here's Janet Paschal to end our time together.

0: The first day of school will be here before you know it. As families make those final preparations, shopping for school supplies and getting ready for a new routine, remember the promise of Psalm 121 verse 8. 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
3: With SRN News, I'm Ron Taylor. President Trump is once again trying to remove Federal Reserve Governor Lisa Cook.
4: Last year, President Trump accused Cook of mortgage fraud.
5: But now she seems to have had an infraction, and she can't have an infraction, especially that infraction, because she's in charge of, if you think about it, mortgages. And
4: Cook says the allegations are manufactured because she sets interest rates based only on what would best serve the American people. 2 months ago, the Supreme Court allowed Cook to retain her job, but Chief Justice John Roberts wrote in a footnote in his opinion, nothing forbids the president from trying to fire Cook again, as long as she is given proper notice and a chance to contest it. The president indicated after the opinion he would do just that. Ed Donahue, Washington.
3: The Senate has passed a punishing rush on Lindsey Graham. Senator Darlene Graham, sister of the late senator, urged colleagues to support the Russia sanctions bill that he championed.
6: For more than 4 years, Putin has wreaked havoc on the lives of everyday people, kidnapping tens of thousands of Ukrainian children and committing unspeakable acts. The war against Ukraine is primarily funded by the revenue Russia rakes in from energy sales. Without these profits, the ability to fund the war would be crippled. This legislation hits Putin where it hurts.
3: The bill passed in the Senate 86-11. Republican Senator Bill Cassidy of Louisiana says he'll vote for Todd Blanche as Attorney General, likely paving the way for Blanche to be confirmed to lead President Trump's Justice Department. And a federal appeals court has ruled that President Trump's administration must stop the construction of the $400 million White House ballroom because Congress has not approved the project. This is SRN News. The grandson of evangelist Billy Graham is set to lead a multi-state prayer tour across the Northeast next month, calling Americans to place their trust in God. More from correspondent Bernie Bennett.
7: Will Graham, Executive Vice President of the Billy Graham Evangelistic Association, will headline the Declaration of Dependence Tour in 8 cities from Massachusetts to New York. Each outdoor gathering will feature worship music from Josh Havens, a gospel message, and a call to prayer. Organizers say the tour is focused on encouraging people to turn from self-reliance and depend on God. Bernie Bennett reporting.
3: Israel is preparing for the 2000th anniversary of Jesus' baptism in 2030, launching an effort to welcome large numbers of Christian pilgrims and strengthen ties with churches worldwide. A dedicated government working group will coordinate preparations, deepen dialogue with Christian leaders, and improve readiness for an expected influx of visitors, especially around key sites along the Jordan River. This is SRN News. The Saudi-led coalition supporting Yemen's internationally recognized government says 11 civilians have been hurt in a Houthi attack in southwestern Saudi Arabia.
8: The attack in Najran marks the most serious cross-border incident in more than 4 years of conflict. It comes 2 days after the Iran-backed Houthis said they had carried out a drone strike on Najran Airport. Tensions have escalated in recent weeks, with the group stepping up attacks on Saudi Arabia and Yemen's internationally recognized government amid fears of war spreading across the Middle East. Riyadh has been striking Houthi military sites for weeks since the group imposed a naval blockade in the Red Sea and attacked Saudi tankers and oil facilities.
3: That report from the BBC. Adults in the U.S. are using AI for financial guidance, but it's far from the most trusted source of advice. That's according to a new Gallup survey conducted in partnership with Financial Tales at SRNnews.com.
9: Let's take a look at our Central Illinois weather forecast for the Peoria area. Tonight, 20% chance of thunderstorms, low about 69 degrees. Tomorrow, becoming sunny and mostly sunny tomorrow, high of 85. About 40% chance of thunderstorms tomorrow evening. And 50% chance of T-storms likely on Sunday, high of 88. And then mostly sunny Monday, high of 90. Again this evening, 69 or low, slight chance of thunderstorms. Stefano has traveled the world with a passion to demonstrate the love of Christ and his special callings to love the Jewish people and point them to their Messiah. Well, tomorrow on The Land in the Book, we'll get an update on the people he's met, the strategies he's using, and ways to pray. 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

0: With SRN News, I'm Ron Taylor. The Senate moves to confirm a host of federal nominations, including some long-awaited agency administrators.
1: The Senate on Friday approved a flurry of nominees, more than 70 officials, including Cameron Hamilton, to head the Federal Emergency Management Agency. Hamilton is returning to shepherd an overhaul despite being fired as acting administrator last year after publicly opposing FEMA's elimination. David Cummins was confirmed as the head of the Transportation Safety Administration. Cummins was an executive at a firm with contracts to run air traffic control towers. The Senate also confirmed David Perez to be the next U.S. ambassador to Brazil. He's a former speaker of Florida's House of Representatives. Perez's approval from Brazil has been delayed amid a war of words and diplomatic visa withdrawals in the run-up to Brazil's elections in October. I'm Jennifer King.
0: There are new details of a deadly shooting in Idaho last Saturday at an In-N-Out restaurant, including chilling video of the shooting.
2: It shows one of three victims was killed when the gunman fired through a drive-up window before shooting more people outside the restaurant.
3: What happened here was violent, frightening, and deeply traumatic.
2: Twin Falls Police Chief Matthew Hicks says they're still searching for a motive.
3: Families in this area, what should have been a normal Saturday afternoon, dealt with the worst thing imaginable. Confronted with chaos, fear, and now loss.
2: When the gunman headed to a trail, he came across two people, including one with his hands in the air talking to him. He distracted the gunman from possibly pursuing others on the trail. The gunman subsequently killed himself as police closed in. I'm Ed Donahue.
0: The Trump administration is moving ahead with its efforts to fire Federal Reserve Governor Lisa Cook, who 2 months after the Supreme Court allowed her to retain her job while she fights the president's office to terminate her over mortgage fraud allegations that she's denied. The justices in a 5-4 decision in June said who she was nominated to the Fed's board of by President Biden could remain. This is SRN News. The government is calling on churches and...
4: Hello and good evening. It's time to take a look at our central Illinois weather forecast. The temperature is currently 76, and we have wind at 0 miles per hour and clear skies. Later this morning, mostly sunshine and 80 with a very light wind. In the afternoon and evening, sunshine with highs around 85. Tomorrow, a variety of some clouds and possible thunderstorms with a gentle breeze and a temperature near 88. Moving into Monday, about the same with a high of 90 and partly sunny most of the day aside from a likelihood of thunderstorms in the evening.
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0: This is SRN News. With SRN News, I'm Ron Taylor. The clock is ticking on Capitol Hill as senators look to wrap up a list of line items.
1: Before senators head home for the next 5 weeks, they're trying to get things done on Capitol Hill. One of the top priorities of the president, getting the Save America Act across the finish line. Also a top priority, getting Todd Blanche approved as attorney general. Alaska's Lisa Murkowski saying she will not be voting for him, but Louisiana's Bill Cassidy says he is a yes. If confirmed, one of Blanche's first decisions will be whether to prosecute former NIH director Anthony Fauci.
0: That's correspondent Laura Winters. The Senate has passed a new Russian sanctions bill.
2: Minority Leader Chuck Schumer pointed out this is the work of the late Senator Lindsey Graham.
3: The Russian sanction bill will make it clear to Moscow that America will back Ukraine to the hilt.
2: Graham's sister, Darlene, now holds his seat in the Senate.
4: This legislation hits Putin where it hurts.
2: The bipartisan bill would penalize countries that continue to buy Russian oil, gas, and other exports to deprive President Vladimir Putin of revenues fueling the war. It comes after Ukrainian President Volodymyr Zelensky visited the Capitol hours after Lindsey Graham's funeral. Ed Donahue, Washington.
0: The Trump administration is moving ahead with its efforts to fire Federal Reserve Governor Lisa Cook 2 months after the Supreme Court allowed her to retain her job while she fights the president's effort to terminate her over mortgage fraud allegations that she has denied. The justices in a 5-4 decision in June said Cook, who was nominated to the Fed's Board of Governors by then-President Joe Biden, could remain in her post at least as long as her lawsuit challenging her firing goes on. The Senate has confirmed Cameron Hilton as head of FEMA. Hamilton was among 74 nominations approved by the Senate yesterday. The former Navy SEALs returning the agency he briefly led last year. This is...
5: Hello and good evening. It's time to take a look at our Central Illinois weather forecast. It's warm right now with a temp of 73, clear, and there is a wind at zero. Mostly sunny later this morning with very little wind and temps near 80. In the afternoon and evening, we will have sunshine and be very warm at 85. Partly cloudy most of the day aside from a slight chance of rain showers in the evening tomorrow and a high 88. Possible thunderstorms and some sun Monday with a temp of 90.
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1: On this vote, the yeas are 86, the nays are 11. The 60-vote threshold having been achieved, the bill is passed.
0: That, of course, Senator Darlene Graham reading the vote tally on the Russian sanctions bill yesterday, legislation co-written by her late brother Lindsey Graham. Passage of the package signals renewed bipartisan support for Ukraine as the war drags on. The legislation would penalize countries that continue to buy Russian oil, gas, and other exports. Louisiana Senator Bill Cassidy has announced that he will be voting to confirm Todd Blanche as Attorney General. On the floor of the Senate, Cassidy explained his support.
2: But even critics admit that Mr. Blanche knows the law and is a hands-on administrator. He has instructed U.S. attorneys to focus on violent crime, human and drug trafficking, and fraud in programs like Medicare and Medicaid.
0: Two Republican senators, Alaska's Lisa Murkowski and Maine's Susan Collins, say they will vote no on Blanche's confirmation. A major White House construction project has hit a legal roadblock.
3: A federal appeals court has ordered the Trump administration to halt construction of the planned White House ballroom, ruling that President Trump cannot build it without approval from Congress. The 2-1 decision finds the president lacks unilateral authority for the project, even though the administration says it is being paid for entirely with private funds. The court put its order on hold for 2 weeks to give the administration time to appeal to the Supreme Court. Willie Nelson, The White House.
0: The Trump administration is moving ahead with its efforts to fire Federal Reserve Governor Lisa Cook, 2 months after the Supreme Court allowed her to retain her job while she fights the president's effort to terminate her over mortgage fraud allegations that she's denied. The justices in June said Cook could remain at her post as long as her lawsuit challenging her firing goes on.
4: Hello and good evening. It's time to take a look at our Central Illinois weather forecast. It's warm right now with a temp of 73, clear, and there is a wind at zero. Mostly sunny later this morning with very little wind and temps near 80. In the afternoon and evening, we will have sunshine and be very warm at 85. Partly cloudy most of the day aside from a slight chance of rain showers in the evening tomorrow and a high 88. Possible thunderstorms and some sun Monday with a temp of 90.
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0: With SRN News, I'm Ron Taylor. The Senate has confirmed Todd Blanche as the next Attorney General of the United States. The 50-49 vote early today came after a bruising confirmation fight that exposed deep concerns in both parties about installing President Trump's former personal attorney atop the Justice Department. While Blanche has already been leading the department in an acting capacity, his confirmation could free him to pursue the Trump administration's agenda even more aggressively. President Trump is once again trying to remove Federal Reserve Governor Lisa Cook.
1: Last year, President Trump accused Cook of mortgage fraud.
2: But now she seems to have had an infraction, and she can't have an infraction, especially that infraction, because she's in charge of, if you think about it, mortgages. And
1: Cook says the allegations are manufactured because she sets interest rates based only on what would best serve the American people. 2 months ago, the Supreme Court allowed Cook to retain her job, but Chief Justice John Roberts wrote in a footnote in his opinion, nothing forbids the president from trying to fire Cook again, as long as she is given proper notice and a chance to contest it. The president indicated after the opinion he would do just that. Ed Donahue, Washington.
0: The Senate has passed a punishing Russian sanctions bill that was atop a priority list for the late Senator Lindsey Graham.
3: For more than 4 years, Putin has wreaked havoc on the lives of everyday people, kidnapping tens of thousands of Ukrainian children and committing unspeakable acts. The war against Ukraine is primarily funded by the revenue Russia rakes in from energy sales. Without these profits, the ability to fund the war would be crippled. This legislation hits Putin where it hurts.
0: That's Senator Darlene Graham. The bill passed in the Senate 86-11. This is SRN News.
4: Hello and good evening. It's time to take a look at our Central Illinois weather forecast. It's currently clear, 73 degrees, and the wind is right at 0 miles per hour. Later this morning, there will be a light breeze out of the west-northwest, mostly sunshine and 80. Sunshine in the afternoon and evening, a little hotter at 85. Tomorrow, partly sunny most of the day, except a low chance of sprinkles in the evening, and a gentle breeze with a high of 89. About the same at 90 Monday, and we'll have a possibility of thunderstorms and some sun.
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0: With SRN News, I'm Ron Taylor. The Senate has confirmed Todd Blanch as the next Attorney General of the United States. The narrow 50-49 vote early this morning came after a bruising confirmation fight that exposed deep concerns in both parties about installing President Trump's former personal attorney atop the Justice Department. While Blanch has already been leading the department in an acting capacity, his confirmation could free him to pursue the Trump administration's agenda even more aggressively. Senator Marsha Blackburn of Tennessee shares the next step in the process.
1: Under the previous order, the motion to reconsider is considered made and laid upon the table, and the president will be immediately notified of the Senate's action.
0: Blanch's supporters say his experience as a federal prosecutor and the trust he earned working for the Trump as his personal attorney will help him in the role. The Senate moved to confirm a host of federal nominations yesterday, including some long-awaited agency administrators.
2: The Senate on Friday approved a flurry of nominees, more than 70 officials, including Cameron Hamilton, to head the Federal Emergency Management Agency. Hamilton is returning to shepherd an overhaul, despite being fired as acting administrator last year after publicly opposing FEMA's elimination. David Cummins was confirmed as the head of the Transportation Safety Administration. Cummins was an executive at a firm with contracts to run air traffic control towers. The Senate also confirmed David Perez to be the next U.S. ambassador to Brazil. He's a former speaker of Florida's House of Representatives. Perez's approval from Brazil has been delayed amid a war of words and diplomatic visa withdrawals in the run-up to Brazil's elections in October. I'm Jennifer King.
0: The Trump administration is moving to head its efforts to fire Federal Reserve Governor Lisa Cook 2 months after the Supreme Court allowed her to retain her job while she fights the president's efforts to terminate her mortgage fraud allegations that she has denied. This is SRN News.
3: Hello and good evening. It's time to take a look at our Central Illinois weather forecast. It's currently clear, 73 degrees, and the wind is right at 0 miles per hour. Later this morning, there will be a light breeze out of the west-northwest, mostly sunshine and 80. Sunshine in the afternoon and evening, a little hotter at 85. Tomorrow, partly sunny most of the day, except a low chance of sprinkles in the evening, and a gentle breeze with a high of 89. About the same at 90 Monday, and we'll have a possibility of thunderstorms and some sun.
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7: Be strong and courageous, the Lord told Joshua, for the Lord your God is with you wherever you go. Hi, I'm Rob West. Biblical courage is not bravado or self-confidence. It's faithfulness rooted in God's presence and promises. And when it comes to money, we often need that courage to give, to resist pressure, and to obey God even when it costs us. Today, Dr. Craig Bartholomew joins us to talk about the virtue of fortitude. And then we'll take your phone calls on any financial question at 800-525-7000. This is Faith and Finance, biblical wisdom for your financial journey. Well, we're concluding our series on the cardinal virtues and how Christian character shapes the way we handle money. We've talked about prudence, temperance, and justice. Today, we turn to fortitude or courage. Our guest today is Dr. Craig Bartholomew, director of the Kirby Lang Center for Public Theology in Cambridge, England, and a leading theologian who has authored numerous books and commentaries, including one of my favorites on the book of Ecclesiastes. Dr. Bartholomew, what a treat to have you here. Thanks for joining us.
8: Oh, it's my pleasure.
7: Dr. Bartholomew, when many people hear the word courage, they may think of dramatic acts of bravery, but in the Christian tradition, fortitude is often broader and deeper than that. How do you define fortitude?
8: This is an excellent question. I mean, I do think courage or fortitude does include dramatic acts. So that's one thing just to say, that often in our lives there are crisis points where real courage is required.
7: Yes.
8: And so you quoted from, God speaking to Joshua, And of course, conquering the land was a critical moment, and that required real courage and fortitude. So it does include those dramatic moments, but fortitude is about resilience. It's about resolve, enduring resolve. It's about grit and endurance. And I think one way to get at this is that the Christian life is not a sprint. It's much more like a marathon. And I think one of the quotes that I love that helps us to get at this is Eugene Peterson quotes the philosopher Nietzsche, most remarkably, that the long obedience in the same direction always produces great things. And I think fortitude is a lovely word which gets at that sustained following of Jesus over a lifetime.
9: Yes. Wow, I love that. It's this idea of faithfulness to our Lord. As you know, Dr. Bartholomew, our focus here on this program is around money and how we can be wise stewards of everything that belongs to God, yet entrusted to our care. Money often exposes our fears, the fear of not having enough, the fear of the future, the fear of losing status, the fear of disappointing others. How does fortitude help us face those fears honestly without being ruled by them?
8: Yeah, so this is an excellent question, and it's very interesting to be conscious of what we fear. And I think money and fear will be very closely related only if we have made the very modern Western mistake of locating our security, our identity, our sense of self-worth in wealth. So, I mean, if your identity is tied up with how wealthy you are, if your security and your sense of well-being is entirely dependent on wealth, then anything that endangers that or looks like threatening that will result in tremendous anxiety and fear. And so the way to escape this is to make sure that one's sense of security, one's sense of identity, one's sense of personhood is located in God and not in money or wealth. But if you locate it, you know, which many, many people do today, I mean, this is the pervasive sort of disease of the West, that my whole being is tied up with how much wealth I have.
9: That is so rich. We're talking today about fortitude. Fortitude is not about being fearless, but faithful, anchored in God's story and strengthened by his promises. More with Dr. Craig Bartholomew, director of the Kirby Lang Center for Public Theology in Cambridge, England. Right after this break, we'll talk generosity, we'll talk integrity, and where this shows up in your financial life. We'll be right back.
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9: Well, we've been in a wonderful series here on the cardinal virtues and how Christian character shapes the way we handle money. Today, our final of the virtues, we're talking fortitude or courage. With us today is Dr. Craig Bartholomew. Dr. Bartholomew is the director of the Kirby Lang Center for Public Theology in Cambridge, England. He's a leading theologian. He's written numerous books and commentaries, and we're so delighted to have him with us today. We've been talking about about fortitude, Dr. Bartholomew. And you know what? We don't have to go any further than Jesus to see perfect courage embodied, not merely in facing physical danger, but in that faithful obedience to the Father that you described in the previous segment. Isn't that right?
8: Yes, absolutely. And I mean, it struck me that this is characteristic of Jesus' whole life, but especially his 3 years of public ministry.
9: Mm.
8: And I think most of our listeners will recall that at the start of his public ministry, he goes out into the wilderness, and there he is tempted 3 times by Satan. Now, of course, all those temptations are very interesting, but at the heart of them is the temptation not to go the route of the cross. And part of that is to be offered all the wealth that the world can offer, but not to go the route of the cross.
9: Mm.
8: And what Jesus does in resisting those temptations is to discern the call that is upon his life, and then to pursue that call with resilience and fortitude.
9: Mm.
8: So fortitude is at the heart of Jesus' life, and it should be at the heart of the life of his followers.
9: Mm. Yes. And yet what we see in Scripture, Dr. Bartholomew, is that money can be one of those chief idols that competes with devotion to our Lord. We see in the parable of the sower, the deceitfulness of riches, among other things, is what choked out the word. So money is a good gift from a good God, but it can rival our hearts if it doesn't sit in its proper place. Isn't that right?
8: Yes, 100%. And the temptation, one of the temptations from Satan is, look, I can offer you all the kingdoms of the earth. So I can offer you power. I can offer you, you know, wealth that you've never dreamed of, but don't go the route of the cross.
9: Mm.
8: So money is a creational good, but has to be in the right place. And when it gets out of the right place and becomes an idol, then one is in deep trouble.
9: Yes. On the other hand, when we hold it loosely and give it generously, it can in some ways loosen the grip that money can have over us. And it does require fortitude. You know, sometimes giving requires courage because it confronts our desire for security or control that you spoke of. How does fortitude shape a generous life?
8: Well, I think fortitude shapes a generous life in that generosity is not concerned so much about myself as about others, and especially others who are less fortunate than myself.
9: Yes.
8: So, the danger with the cultures in which we live is not only is it all about wealth, but it's all about me.
9: Mm.
8: And when we follow Christ, that sort of self-centeredness becomes decentered. And then we are able to put God first. And then once we put God first, then God calls us to care for our neighbor.
9: Yes.
8: And so it becomes a very poignant question in the modern world, who is our neighbor?
9: Mm.
8: And often our neighbor may be the person living just down the road, but it may also be people in other countries who are deeply, deeply impoverished.
9: Mm.
8: And so generosity is the removal of making everything about me.
9: Yes.
8: And making it about God. And once we do that, then God directs us to care for our neighbor. And that's where generosity arises.
9: Mm. And as Jesus said, it is better to give than to receive. There's something that happens inside of us as we have the ability to participate in God's redemptive purposes in the world through our giving. What a privilege it is, and I find that joy often follows. Dr. Bartholomew, let's talk about honesty and integrity. This is another place where this shows up. You know, it can take courage to tell the truth or refuse compromise or do the right thing when it might cost us financially. So how does fortitude strengthen us in those moments?
8: Well, fortitude is the commitment to following Christ with resilience and endurance. And so I think there are some questions that need to be addressed if we're to really see what fortitude involves. So, you know, we have to ask ourselves, what kind of culture do we live in? How does the economy function in this culture? And we have to do some very hard thinking about that so that we can work out where the idols lie and where legitimate economic activity lies. And of course, the economies of our cultures are littered with idols in the West.
9: Yes.
8: So if you think, for example, of America today, many people would argue, for example, that corruption extends to the highest levels of the country. And when money and wealth are connected with power, it's very easy just to go along with it or to try and baptize it in the name of Christ. And this is where I think discernment is required. And then once one is able to discern what is good and what is bad, then it requires enormous courage to follow the right way and to say no to corruption and dishonesty and injustice.
9: That is well said. We've got about 90 seconds left. I would love for you to finish our time together by talking about how we can cultivate fortitude without becoming self-reliant. What keeps Christian courage, Dr. Bartholomew, rooted in prayer and humility and community and trust in God's promises?
8: Yeah, so this is a very good question. And I think I will just try and be as brief as I can. One thing is that fortitude needs to characterize us as individuals, but always in community.
9: Yes.
8: So, you know, one can be very resilient about the wrong things. So we need community to help us to have fortitude and be resilient about the right things. And then I would say that means we need wisdom.
9: Yes.
8: I mean, finance is a very complex thing.
9: Yes.
8: And we need insight into where the idols lie and what's good investing, what's bad investing, and so on and so forth. And so community, wisdom, discernment, I think are really critical in this regard, so that when we commit ourselves to resilience and endurance, we really are following Jesus and not following something else.
9: Yes. Well, what a treat today to have you here. This was such a rich conversation and an incredible way to close out our series on the cardinal virtues. Dr. Bartholomew, thanks for your time, sir.
8: That's a pleasure.
9: Our guest today has been Dr. Craig Bartholomew, director of the Kirby Lang Center for Public Theology in Cambridge, England, author of numerous books, including one of my favorites on Ecclesiastes. 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
14: Thank you for taking my call. I would like to know, what is the procedure for setting up a trust for my children? And do I need a lawyer?
9: Yeah. Setting up a trust, Bertha, begins with identifying what the trust is intended to accomplish, and then working absolutely with a qualified estate planning attorney to draft the appropriate documents. So, you know, typically when somebody puts a revocable trust in place, just meaning you can change it if you want to while you're alive, you would want to clarify your goals. And most people are using it to avoid probate, or they want to control when and how their heirs receive an inheritance, or provide for a child with special needs, or in the case of an irrevocable trust, protect assets from creditors. What is your primary objective in thinking about a trust?
14: Well, to avoid probate, and I just would like for them to be able to get it, you know, without having any problems with probate or anything like that.
9: Yeah, got it. So that can be, you know, a certainly accomplished with a trust, and keeping the assets out of the probate court. The revocable living trust is usually the primary way folks will do that. So it's the most comprehensive option. It does require, though, that any assets that you want to, you know, flow through the trust be titled in the trust so that they pass to beneficiaries without probate. And the successor trustee that you name in the trust documents can manage and distribute them privately according to the trust terms. The other way to do that alongside a trust would be through a beneficiary designation. So this is typically for retirement accounts or life insurance policies or annuities, where you're able to add a beneficiary to the account, and then it generally will avoid probate and go straight to the named beneficiary. And then there's also something called a transfer on death or a payable on death, and that can be added, depending on your state, to real estate, bank accounts, brokerage accounts, things like that. But the revocable living trust is that legal instrument that allows you to have anything titled in the name of the trust, or where the trust is the beneficiary of it at your death, to pass to your heirs outside of probate. It's going to require an attorney to draft it for you. It's probably going to cost you $3,000 roughly, and can be a very effective tool. The other added benefit of the trust is twofold. One is that if you are living but you're incapacitated, your successor trustee can step in and manage the assets of the trust, even though you're still alive. That's not the case with a will. The second thing is, a will passes everything immediately following probate. A trust is able to pass over time if you choose. So you could say, you know, pass certain assets upon the graduation of college, or, you know, pass something at 20 and then 30 and then 40. I mean, you have that kind of control with a trust that you don't have with a will.
14: Thank you.
9: All right, Bertha.
14: Thank you very much.
9: You are welcome. If you need to contact an estate planning attorney who is a Christ follower, you could reach out to a certified kingdom advisor at findacka.com and just ask for a referral. They would all have one that they work with. Thanks for your call today. Let's see. We're going to head to Texas and welcome Kes. Go ahead.
15: Yeah. My question is it ideal for husband and wife to share the same checking account, and how do we manage such to avoid conflict?
9: Yes, it's a great question, because, you know, this is something that comes up a lot. We've actually, you know, dealt with this a good bit on the program over the years. You know, here's the reality, is that two become one flesh in marriage. And that includes everything. That includes, you know, your finances as well. And so I think, you know, having one account as opposed to separate is really going to foster the kind of unity that you're looking for. Because so often when we keep everything separate, it really begins to foster or develop the mine and yours mentality. But when we put everything together and we have jointly set goals, starting with our values,
7: And then we create a spending plan that reflects those deeply held values and priorities as Christ followers and where God is leading you as a couple and as a family. And then the money, the spending plan is actually how you work that out, because money is a tool to accomplish God's purposes. And you do that jointly. That really then promotes the trust by making sure there's no hidden purchases. And, you know, we're looking at this as something that really is for the two of us as one flesh. You know, you remain individuals, but marriage really is a partnership that requires that trust and openness and communication. And God's design is, of course, unity. So how do you go there if one spouse is just resistant or hesitant? Well, I think the first thing is to make sure that both of you are on the same page, that the jointly held assets with joint accounts, not separate, and a spending plan that you all work on together is not about controlling anyone or limiting anyone. It really is about finding God's heart for you as a couple and seeing money as a tool and then pursuing what God has for you together and working on it together. Now, there's probably going to be one bookkeeper, the person that's more administratively and detail oriented first. And then secondly, I would say there's still room in that spending plan for each of your unique personalities and interests and passions to be reflected. It's not like you're trying to just control everything. But at the same time, I do recommend that you bring everything together, because the moment you start saying, well, that's your money and this is mine and you pay those expenses and I'll pay these, it just doesn't foster that unity that I think God desires. Does that make sense, though?
15: Yes, it does. Thank you so much.
7: You're welcome. Let me do this. I'd like to send you a book, Kes, that I think perhaps maybe you ask your wife, say, listen, honey, I'd like to just explore God's heart for how we can have more unity with regard to every facet of our marriage, but certainly including this area of money management. And there's a book that Howard Dayton wrote, my good friend and mentor and former host of this program. It's called Money and Marriage, God's Way. And if you and your wife would commit to reading that together, maybe you go through it, you know, every week you do a different chapter or something, and then talk about it. I think that may paint a picture for the unity in marriage that I'm describing and give you a roadmap for the mechanics of what that looks like. And I think if you start with your values and priorities and then, you know, allow the money management to be a reflection of that, and you use Money and Marriage God's Way as kind of the course that you'll chart to get there, I think it'll be a blessing to you. So you stay on the line, Kes. We'll get your information. We'll get that book right out to you. We appreciate your call today, sir. God bless you. Thanks to my team today. That's Lisa, Amy, Tahira, Jim, and Rihanna, and everybody here at FaithFi. We'll see you next time. Bye-bye.
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17: Author Greg Epstein serves as the humanist chaplain at both Harvard and MIT and wrote the book Good Without God. He has said, this is not a book about whether one can be good without God, because that question does not need to be answered. It needs to be rejected outright. To suggest that one can't be good without a belief in God is not just an opinion, a mere curious musing. It is a prejudice.
18: Here to unpack present-day issues from a biblical perspective is Janet Parshall.
17: The Pew Research Center did an expansive survey asking people from around the globe about the intersection between morality and a belief in God. The results for the followers of Christ carry much weight on the issue of effective evangelism. Pew found most Americans say it's not necessary to believe in God in order to be moral and have good values, according to a spring 2022 Pew Research Center survey. About two-thirds of Americans say this, while about a third say belief in God is an essential component of morality. What is particularly alarming is that figure is 10 percentage points higher than what was reported in July 2014. It's on par with percentages reported in 2017, as well as in September 2019 and January 2020 before the pandemic. The issue of God and morality is directly tied into whether one believes in God or not. According to Pew, responses to this question differ dramatically depending on whether Americans see religion as important in their lives. Roughly 9 in 10 who say religion is not too or not at all important to them believe it's possible to be moral without believing in God, compared with only about half of Americans to whom religion is very or somewhat important. Pew didn't limit their research to America only. Views on religion and morality varied among nations. Pew found in European and North American countries, at least 6 in 10 respondents believe that it is not necessary to believe in God in order to be moral. That includes 9 in 10 Swedes, the highest share of any country surveyed. In contrast, Israelis are nearly evenly split over whether belief in God is necessary to be moral. 47% say such a belief is necessary, while 50% say it's not. Malaysia was the only nation of the 17 surveyed where an overwhelming majority embraced the idea that belief in God is a requirement to have good values and a moral life. 78% agreed, while 22% said belief isn't necessary. Dr. William Lane Craig has clarified the question of whether or not we can be good without God. He writes that if God didn't exist, there would be no objective moral values. But if moral values and duties exist, then there are good grounds for believing that God exists. He concludes, we cannot then truly be good without God, but if we can in some measure be good, then it follows that God exists. That's the argument in a nutshell. Those are my thoughts. I'm Janet Parshall.
18: For more information or to connect with us, go to inthemarketwithjanetparshall.org.
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3: Hello and good evening. It's time to take a look at our Central Illinois weather forecast. It's currently clear, 73 degrees, and the wind is right at 0 miles per hour. Later this morning, there will be a light breeze out of the west-northwest, mostly sunshine and 80. Sunshine in the afternoon and evening, a little hotter at 85. Tomorrow, partly sunny most of the day, except a low chance of sprinkles in the evening, and a gentle breeze with a high of 89. About the same at 90 Monday, and we'll have a possibility of thunderstorms and some sun.
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21: Is it possible as a marketplace Christian for you to maintain high levels of personal integrity on your job without adverse effects on your career? This is the Christian Working Woman with Mary Lohman, and I'm Julie Bastide. Today, Mary's completing the topic she began last week on integrity in the marketplace. So Mary, last week you used a case study of what a Christ follower should do when faced with lots of gossip on the job.
22: Right.
21: And today you're going to look at some other real examples of ethical decisions, sometimes not always black and white, and see how God's word gives us direction.
22: I am, Julie, and hopefully these examples will help us answer the question, can we maintain integrity on our jobs without adverse effects? The question is, do you see your job as simply a place to pick up a paycheck, a place to promote your own career goals, or do you as a Christ follower see your job as your place of ministry, to represent Jesus on your job? And if that is your perspective, as it should be, then making certain you always live by biblical standards of integrity is critical to your mission there.
21: Exactly. Your case study last week focused on the quite common problem of gossip on the job, and specifically the tendency to badmouth bosses.
22: Right.
21: So we're looking forward to some more of those case studies today. So if you missed that session last week, it's recorded and available on our website at christianworkingwoman.org. But now we're ready for some new case studies today, Mary.
22: Thanks so much, Julie. You know, for many years, I traveled around the country teaching business seminars, mostly in customer service and communication areas. What I taught were principles based on the Bible. My job was to teach something that would work. And I know from experience that Bible-based principles work. And they work in American business just as effectively as anywhere else. Usually, when we see people who operate without integrity, they have a very short-term perspective. And their lack of integrity will always come back to haunt them long term. Living our lives by biblical principles always allows us to sleep really good at night because we know that they will prove right in the end. Proverbs 21:21 tells us that he or she who pursues righteousness and love finds life, prosperity, and honor. Last week, I pointed out that pursuing righteousness simply means always trying to do the right thing. But what is the right thing? We have to have a standard, don't we? In today's society, everyone wants to use their own definition of the right thing. It's called situational ethics. The ethics depend on the situation. But what we've discovered is that this hasn't worked so well. And American business people are starting to realize that we need some unshakable and immovable values and codes of conduct in order to be successful. There's no doubt that God's Word gives us that standard. And as Christians in the marketplace, we can go to it with any dilemma we face and find guidance to know what the right thing is. And then, of course, it becomes our responsibility to obey and put it in practice, regardless of the results. To bring this right down where we all live, we'll take another couple of real-life case studies today and see how God's Word applies in these ethical choices. Here's case number two. You work for a manager who has a large ego and feels threatened by anyone who makes suggestions for improvement. You have an idea for a new change in procedures that would improve the department's efficiency and save budget money and serve the customers better. It would also make life on the job more pleasant for everyone in the department. Your colleagues agree, but you must have your manager's approval to make it work. If you want to get his approval, you know you have to make him think it's his idea. If you simply present it as your idea with your rationale, well, it's not likely to be approved. So you're thinking of ways to do this, but you're concerned that your plan may border on deceit and dishonesty. However, you're also concerned with getting the job done. Is there a problem here with honesty? Is this manipulative? If so, is this wrong? Here's a passage that gives us some guidance. Matthew 10:16. I am sending you out like sheep among wolves. Therefore, be as shrewd as snakes and as innocent as doves. You know, as we practice integrity in a world that often doesn't, we're exposed and we may appear to be naive and simple, like sheep operating in a world of wolves. You may have felt that way on your job at times. Remember, Jesus has sent us out exactly that way. If we practice integrity in every area of our lives, it may well appear that we are at the mercy of all those wolves and they're going to devour us. But we don't have to worry about that because we've got Jesus on our team fighting that battle for us. But as Jesus went on to say, we're not to be stupid in our dealings, but rather we're to be shrewd. Let me remind you that shrewd does not mean deceptive or manipulative. Shrewd means astute or sharp in practical matters. So, based on that principle, I would think that you could find a way in this particular situation to present your ideas in a non-threatening way, dropping seeds here and there, and helping this difficult boss to come to your conclusion. Since the motivation is to do what's good for the company and the customer and the employees, shrewdness would lead you to find a diplomatic yet honest way to have your idea accepted. There were times when Jesus was very shrewd in his dealings with people. For example, do you remember when the chief priest and elders tried to trap Jesus, asking him what authority he had to teach and do the things he was doing? Jesus answered them very shrewdly. He said, "I will also ask you one question. If you answer me, I will tell you by what authority I'm doing these things. John's baptism, where did it come from? Was it from heaven or from men?" Now, Jesus knew he had them trapped with this question. Any answer they gave would be bad for them, so they had to answer, "We don't know." And then Jesus said, "Well, neither will I tell you by what authority I'm doing these things." He didn't want to get into that question, so he found a shrewd way to avoid it. That's an example of being wise as a serpent and harmless as a dove. And in this case study that we've talked about today, you should be able to find a way to get your idea accepted without seeming like you're just pushing your idea. And that reminds me of another passage from 1 Peter 5. "Humble yourselves, therefore, under God's mighty hand, that he may lift you up in due time." Allowing someone else to take the credit for what you've done is certainly a way to humble yourself. It's not easy to do, is it? You truly have to be motivated for the good of others to have that kind of attitude. And it will be humbling, which means that God will, in his time, honor you for it. Well, here's the final case study. A bright young lawyer works hard to get a position in a prestigious law firm. She does her work exceptionally well. She works many hours of overtime. She aspires to a partnership in that firm someday. The firm has billing hour goals for each lawyer, and the goals are often unrealistic. Our young lawyer, being a Christian and a woman of integrity, turns in exactly the hours she has worked, which she knows to be more than most of the other lawyers in the firm actually work, yet it appears to be less because everyone else pads their hours on their reports. She has an annual review coming up, and she knows the subject will surface. Her billing hours are not what the company would like. What does she say to the managing partner who questions her about her hours? What will she do if she is, quote, encouraged to pad her hours? What effect could that have on her career? Well, the ethical course of action is clear in this case. It's without question wrong to pad the hours, and she's done the right thing in turning in only what she's truly worked, no matter how it makes her look. The question now is, how does she address this situation during her review without pointing a finger of condemnation at others? Really, her only answer is to focus on herself and keep the focus off of others. "Those are the actual hours I've worked. I've kept accurate records, and it's an honest accounting of my time." That's her answer. If her management should explicitly ask or imply that she needs to turn in more hours, she will then have to address it more specifically. Perhaps she could ask, "Do you mean then that I should be working more hours, more overtime, in order to bill more?" If she's already established that she's working considerable extra hours, this will flush the issue out in the open. It's unlikely, especially in a law firm, that she will be explicitly asked or told to pad the hours. However, let's face the fact that if she doesn't comply, she might be overlooked by the powers that be. She may discover that promotions pass her up and that partnership she wants isn't offered. Can you and I, as marketplace Christians, maintain high levels of personal integrity without adverse effects on our career? That's the question I posed at the beginning of the program. And the answer is, we really should never even ask the question. That may sound strange,

0: Don't miss Caleb and John in concert on Saturday, August 29th at 5 o'clock at Tower Park in Peoria Heights. 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

0: And welcome to Know the Truth with Philip DeCourcy. I'm Wayne Shepherd. 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
1: We're in a series, if you're visiting with us, called Profiles in Courage. And this morning we're going to look at Joseph and the courage to say no. To say no to sexual temptation. So let's come to Genesis 39 and the story of Joseph displaying moral courage in refusing the sexual advances of his boss's wife. If you're taking notes, I've got four thoughts: the test, the time, the temptation, the travesty. Let's look at the test. What's going on in Genesis 39 is a test from God before it is a temptation from Satan. This episode in Joseph's life, like the whole story of his sojourn into Egypt, it's a test. And I don't want you to miss that. Before this was a temptation from below, it was a test from above. Let's look secondly at what I call the time. The time. Notice verse 7, and it came to pass after these things that his wife cast her longing eyes on Joseph. This indecent proposal comes on the heels of promotion and progress. When Joseph's there, his master saw, verse 3, that the Lord was with him, and the Lord made all that he did to prosper, and so Joseph found favor in his sight. And it's after these things, right? What about the temptation? At the heart of this story is a proposition to engage in casual sex, right? And so it strikes me that as soon as she propositions him, he's ready. And he gives her several arguments. How does he deal with it? Well, there's a few things. Number one, I want you to see his readiness. He is immediately on point. He doesn't flirt. He doesn't entice. He doesn't engage in a conversation. There's not the slightest entertainment of it. He's got his game face on. When I was in the police in Northern Ireland for 6 years, I worked out of Antrim Road Police Station in North Belfast, and we did two things before we went out, either on a vehicle patrol or on a foot patrol, and that was check our radios were working, and number two, load our weapons. And we'd go down to the loading bay, and we'd check our rifles, our submachine guns, and I always remember, as we loaded our weapons to head out, the last thing we saw before we left the station was on the wall of the loading bay. And it would say this: stay alert, stay alive. That's a good word to a police officer in North Belfast, which was a nest of IRA activity. It's a great word to a Christian man who's in a world that's a moral minefield and a spiritual battlefield. Stay alert if you're going to stay alive. Number two, do you notice his refusal? His refusal's abrupt, strong, and commendable. Look at verse 8. When she propositions him, lie with me. Notice verse 8. But he refused. He was ready with the refusal. And he said, no. My master does not know what is with me in the house. He has committed all to my hand. There is no one greater in this house than I. He has kept nothing back. You're his wife. Can't touch you. This is a great wickedness against God. Did you notice he didn't rationalize? He refused. He didn't rationalize, he refused. It's another great little lesson, man. When you start to rationalize, if you give sin as a thought a nanosecond, then the devil has a toe in the door and you're in trouble and I'm in trouble. We have got to refuse, not rationalize. Think about how he could have rationalized. He could have argued victimhood. I mean, he grew up in a home that was marked by polygamy, incest, and rape. Well, I didn't have a good example growing up. You know, what do you expect? He didn't argue victimhood. He didn't argue the anonymity of the moment. Well, no one will know didn't argue blood and biology. He didn't give in to that brimming sexual tension and curiosity that marked the life of an 18-year-old. He didn't rationalize the master-servant relationship. He didn't think there's such a thing as situational ethics and, you know what? What about the preserving of my life? I mean, who would blame me? Doesn't do any of that. No. No. No. It went on day in and day out. He saw it for what it was. He called it for what it was. It was a great sin and wickedness against God. He let the scriptures inform his thinking and set the rules, not his glands, not his hormones, not the culture. Joseph was not pragmatic, he was principled. He didn't try to rationalize his sin. He didn't try to refine it. He didn't try to redefine it. Adultery was adultery. And it was a great wickedness before God. I think that's just another thing to bear in mind as we fight the good fight of faith. We've got to keep reminding ourselves to look at life from a biblically defined perspective. Because the world's always trying to squeeze us into its mold. The world's always trying to file the corners off things. We need to remind ourselves that sex before marriage is fornication. We need to remind ourselves that adultery is a grave violation of God's law. We need to remind ourselves that transgenderism and homosexuality and any perversity of the heterosexual norm is a perversity. We need to keep soaking ourselves and marinating ourselves in biblical thought so that we keep renewing our minds, right? Romans 12, so we don't conform to this world. Because you see, one of the things the world does, it likes to rationalize and redefine sin. Abraham Lincoln was known for his wit and his wisdom. On one occasion, he asked the critic, how many legs would a dog have if you counted its tail as a leg? To which the man replied, five. To which Lincoln replied, no, four. Calling a tail a leg doesn't make it a leg. In a similar manner, we can call sin any name we want. Avant-garde, the new ethic, but it's still sin. In 1859, the American Medical Association labeled abortion wanton destruction and murderous destruction. By 1967, it had become the interruption of an unwanted pregnancy. Now it's called a medical procedure. Changing the words doesn't change the fact that abortion is the killing of an innocent life. Many today talk about having an affair or a meaningful relationship when what they're talking about is a lawless act of adultery. Others talk about an acceptable alternative lifestyle. What they're talking about is the abomination of homosexuality. Man violating man. Let's call it for what it is. And if we call it for what it is, we call a spade, it helps us in the fight. It's not the silver bullet. But in a sense, the whole fight with sexual sin begins with definitions. And we allow those definitions to define us and our reactions. Don't compromise on the definitions. You're in trouble. You notice his readiness, his refusal? What about his reasoning? J.C. Ryle said this, holiness is the habit of being one mind with God. It's a good quote. Holiness is the habit of being one mind with God. In fact, to flip that, that's what confession's all about. When you and I are not one mind with God and we violate his law and we step into forbidden territory and we do that which is lawless, when you and I confess our sin before God, the Greek word means to agree with God. See, even coming back requires us to be one mind with God. Holiness is the habit of being one mind with God. And I can tell you, as you read this story, Joseph had a mind alive to God, alive to his moral responsibilities, alive to the importance of marriage, alive to the cost of sexual sin. Here's a very interesting little insight I took from one of the commentators. Her proposal, lie with me, is two words in the Hebrew. His rebuttal is 35 words long. He's reasoning. He's ready. He refuses because he's got this ongoing conversation in his head on what he wants to be as a man, what he knows God calls him to be as a disciple. So if you look at his arguments with her, verse 8, you know what? My master does not know what is with me in the house, and he has committed all this to my hand. There's no one greater. He's kept nothing back but you, and you're his wife. I can't do this. It would be a great wickedness. I'd be sinning against God. Just those three things. He argued trust. He considered a sacred trust to live out his obligations to Potiphar. It's a wonderful thing to be a man of trust and integrity, to deliver on your promises. He argued the sanctity of marriage. You're his wife, and that means I can't touch you. There's a ring on your finger. You're off limits. He believed in the sanctity of marriage. He believed what we read earlier in Genesis, that it's God's purpose that a man stays pure, that a woman stays virgin until they become one flesh in the covenant of marriage for life. And marriage is the cornerstone of a healthy society. That's why we're in trouble here in the United States, because we have redefined it and we continue to redefine it. And our divorce courts have lines out the door. We're in big trouble because the very building block of a society is marriage. Between a man and a woman for life. And he understands the sacredness of trust and obligation, the sanctity of marriage, and he argues the holiness of God. He argues the holiness of God. This would be a great sin. Remember, we're back to definitions. This is a sin. You can call it whatever you want. You can justify it in any manner you like, and you can rationalize it in your mind every which way. But it's a sin, and I'm not going to partake of it. It's a great sin, and it's against God. And I think implicit, given the background of the story, he argued personal cost. Remember, Joseph was given a dream. I think he held on to it. We certainly know that God's intention is to elevate him, and someday his brothers will come and bow down before him. He has a destiny. He has a God-given purpose and potential, and I think that's somewhere in his thinking, and he's not about to jeopardize it in a moment of fleeting pleasure in the heat of sexual temptation. Now, he cools himself down. He reasons himself past the insanity of sin. There's an insanity to sin, isn't there? That's why in the story of the prodigal, Jesus says there comes a moment when he comes to himself when he looks back and goes, that's insane what I did. I left a good father and a good home and an inheritance, and I came here to Las Vegas and wasted it all. Well, that's insanity. You need to see the insanity in prospect, not in retrospect. Joseph did. He argues and fights his way through. Look at his retreat. Initially, he kept his distance, verse 10, right? It would seem, you know, initially when she was propositioning him, he did not heed her to lie with her, or notice this at the end of verse 10, or to be with her. So think whatever way he could, and remember, he's limited, he's bound, but he stays away from her. And when she's in the room, he tries to be out of the room. He tries to work his hours, whatever flexibility he has, to try and have the least amount of time in her presence. But she wouldn't take no for an answer. And so it would seem that she either arranged it, or there was a fortuitous moment when everybody was out of the house and she's in the house. Joseph comes in and she grabs him. She's a sexual predator. Joseph suffered from sexual harassment in the workplace. Potiphar's wife would not take no for an answer. Her pride was wounded and her anger and jealousy was aroused. She became aggressive. And at this point, he has no option but to flee. Right? We're back to 1 Corinthians 6:18. Flee sexual immorality. He gave sexual temptation a wide berth. He left his coat, kept his character. That was the second time he lost his coat, by the way. Remember, his brothers took it. and used it as evidence that the animals had eaten him, and now he's lost the second coat. But here's the point, and I'm going to leave out the last thought travesty, which is just the rest of the fact that she who said lie with me when he didn't lies about him, not lying with her. Hell hath no fury like a woman scorned. The point I would have made if I'd have gone there, and the travesty is that, you know what? Bob Jones used to say, do right until the stars fall. And you'll notice that doing right didn't bring immediate reward. It put him in prison. But ultimately, there was reward. Ultimately, God honored him for honoring God. But just bear that in mind. Doing right comes with a cost. There are not necessarily any immediate rewards. The bunting doesn't fall from heaven and the band doesn't strike up. But you know what? Jesus talked about Matthew 5, about being persecuted and a reward that's coming in heaven. But let me just finish with this idea here of him running, him retreating. He tried avoidance, worked for a time. When that didn't work, he did whatever was needed to escape the clutch of sexual temptation. That's where I'm finishing. He did whatever was needed. He lost his coat. And Charles Dyer of Dallas Theological Seminary argues seriously that he may have been naked at this point, or he certainly was half naked when he ran out of the house. How embarrassing. But embarrassment is better than entrapment. I think I have some justification in saying this, that Joseph would rather be a streaker than a sinner. I mean, think about that. His outer tunic was ripped off. And he was either half naked or completely naked, and he had to run out. It's awkward. But that was the price he had to pay. That was the measure he had to take to escape the clutch of sexual temptation. Guys, we need to get real and we need to get radical. That's Jesus' point when it comes to sexual temptation. If your hand offends you, cut it off. Now, that's not literal. Some in church history took that literally. But if you cut off one hand, you've got the other hand. If you pluck out one eye, you got the other eye to sin with. The point is simply do what's necessary. And you know what? I could make all kinds of applications, but you need to make them. I don't know what it's going to take for you. I need to think through what it's going to take for me on a continual basis. What are the measures I need to take? Is it unplugging some form of entertainment? Is it getting rid of some technology? Is it avoiding certain people? Is it changing my circumstances because they've become impossible? I don't know what that is, but whatever it is, it's a small price to pay to love the one who paid the ultimate price for you. Get real and get radical in all of that. Don't be lingering over temptation. Don't stay within its reach. Don't do what I did. Halloween, teenager, I think, I don't know, 13, 14, would set a couple of fireworks off, would put one in a bottle and lit it, didn't go off. So, you know, I went over and had a look. Dumb move. I'm standing over a milk bottle with a firework in it, looking down. Blew up in my face, literally. I got pit marks all over my face. I'm temporarily blind. I'm not kidding you. My mother went nuts. She ran me to the hospital over time. My eyesight started to come back. They gave me some cream for my wounds. My mother took me home, and when the moment was right, she gave me the biggest hiding of my life for scaring the living daylights out of her, thinking that her son was blind. But you know what? Imagine, looking back, how dumb was that? Looking at and lingering over a firework? No dumber than you. Late at night, hanging around a computer, watching TV when your wife's in bed. All kinds of things are dumb, dangerous. Do whatever is necessary. Whatever the price, pay it for the one who paid the ultimate price for you. God give you and me courage to say no to a seductress and seducing society. Father, thank you for the story of Joseph, another profile in courage. This isn't so much physical courage like Elijah, facing 850 prophets. This is moral courage, inner fortitude, spiritual warfare, where he kept his virginity, where he kept faith with his boss, where he kept faith with you. It was hard. It was relentless. It came at a cost. But the beauty of holiness is something to be protected. And so, Lord, we're in a fight as men. We know it. We don't just live in a society where pornography is being sold. We live in a pornographic society. And so help us to be ready, able to refuse for good and godly reasons. Help us to retreat. We've got to be in the world, but not off it. And we've got to learn that dance. And so we pray these things in Christ's name, for his glory, seeking his power. Amen.
0: Amen. You're listening to pastor and Bible teacher Philip DeCourcy here on Know the Truth. 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
0: 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We look forward to hearing from you. I'm Wayne Shepherd, inviting you to join us again next time for more encouraging and bold Bible teaching from Philip DeCourcy here on Know the Truth. Today's program was produced and sponsored by Know the Truth Incorporated. Jesus said, "You shall know the truth, and the truth shall make you free."

0: Psalm 19 describes the communicative nature of our God. Welcome to Moody Bible Institute's daily devotional, known as Today in the Word. If we've never met, I'm Donna Leland, sharing today's reading. As a whole, this psalm testifies to a God who makes himself known in a myriad of ways. Today in the Word, we read in Psalm 19, 1 and 2. The heavens declare the glory of God. The skies proclaim the work of his hands. Day after day, they pour forth speech. Night after night, they reveal knowledge. The first half of the psalm focuses on the heavens as a primary mouthpiece. All of humanity merely has to look up to observe the glory of God and to appreciate the work of his hands. This revelation is continuous and uninterrupted, and it transcends the limitations of language. Without speech or sound, the intricate inner workings of the world give nonverbal testimony throughout all the earth. The next verses focus on the sun. Many ancient cultures worshiped the sun itself. But here, the psalmist describes the Hebrew God as providing a home for the sun, which is depicted as a bridegroom or a champion. With joy, vitality, and strength, the sun crosses the sky, making known its creator. The second half of the psalm focuses on God's revelation through his law and the described human response to it. His law is perfect, refreshing, and trustworthy. It is a source of wisdom, righteousness, and joy. It enlightens our minds and demands our reverence and respect. God's law is to be cherished and savored, heeded and obeyed. If you enjoy these devotionals, we encourage you to share them with your friends. We've made it easy at todayintheword.org. That's todayintheword.org.
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2: Those who believe that the universe, the Earth, and everything on it are the result of mindless evolution are hard-pressed to explain the origin of intelligence. Some even try to argue that there is no such thing as intelligence, that we only think that certain things reflect intelligence. Well, as we learn more and more about the world, it takes an ever greater faith to believe in evolution. The incredible structure of DNA and how it works is just one example. Scientists have now demonstrated, though they did not intend to do so, that DNA itself is infused with intelligence. In 1994, it was discovered that DNA could be used as a computer. Since then, much has been learned about the computing power of DNA. How can DNA be used to solve the problems of, for example, finding a flight path between seven cities so that each city is visited only once? Well, to solve this old problem, researchers assigned a numerical value to individual strands of DNA. Through a series of steps, they allowed the strands of DNA to interact with each other, saving the results after each step. An electronic computer can solve a math problem with 30 clauses and 50 variables in 1.6 million steps. A DNA computer can solve the same problem in only 91 steps. DNA computers would not be possible unless intelligence was built into the very fabric of the creation. Only our all-wise creator could have been responsible for this.
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4: Good morning. Here's your Central Illinois weather forecast on WBNH. It's currently partly cloudy, 73 degrees, and the wind is right at 1 mile per hour. This afternoon and evening, there will be a light breeze out of the west-northwest, sunshine and 85. Clear skies tonight, cooler at 67, and a wind out of the southeast around 3 miles per hour. Tomorrow, partly sunny throughout the day with a low chance of showers in the evening and a gentle breeze with a high of 89. About the same at 90 Monday, and we'll have possible thunderstorms and some sun.
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1: Are you bored? 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
1: So the question is, how did Jesus conquer sin, and how does that work practically in everyday life? The Apostle Paul says it's going to be a struggle. Now, verse 7 through 10 of Ephesians 4 will explain how it happens. But here's what I want you to get. There are three undeniable facts and three principles that out of this passage will help you and me understand how to deal with the struggle of sin and tap into the power that we already possess. Implication number one, fact is, Christ is a conquering victor over sin, death, and Satan. The power to live a new life was made possible by his death and resurrection. Colossians 2, 13 through 15. Notice how Paul in this passage talks about the victory, talks about the conquering of evil. He says, he made you, speaking to the Colossian church, alive together with him. How? Having forgiven all your transgressions, having nailed it to the cross. And then notice this addition, and having disarmed the rulers and the authorities, he made a public spectacle of them, triumphing over them by the cross. And he's speaking of this event that we just talked about. The principle is life change always begins with the truth. It's objective. And here's three truths that come out of this. Number one, you are free. Sin's power has been broken. Write that in your notes. I am free. Number two, you are forgiven. And third, you are secure. Satan does not have power over you anymore. You can give in to sin. You can give in to temptation. You can be fearful of demonic spirits, but you're not a slave to it. You have a choice. You have power. You have access. Truth. That's the beginning of real life change. Fact number two. We become co-partakers of Christ's victory over sin, death, and Satan the moment we receive Christ as our personal Savior by faith. Remember what I said? Whatever is true of Jesus, the teaching of the New Testament and the Bible, it's true of you. This gets a little bit vague and hard to understand. I've got a picture that will help you. But I want you, if you will, turn to Romans chapter 6. What I'm going to share is so radical, even in that day, because God is going to say that the grace of God is so overwhelming, no matter where you are, how far you are, however deep the sin is, grace abounds still more. So much so that people were bending the truth, and they started saying, hey, you know something? This New Testament stuff's really great. If God gives more grace, if you sin more, why don't we just start sinning more? Chapter 6 opens up with an emphatic, that is not at all an option. He says, what shall we say then? Shall we go on sinning so that grace may increase? By no means. Now, follow carefully. This is the key. We died to sin. How then can we live in it any longer? Or do you not know that all of us who were baptized into Christ Jesus were baptized into his death? We were therefore buried with him through baptism into death, in order that just as Christ was raised from the dead through the glory of the Father, we too might walk in newness of life. Now follow along carefully. If we have been united with him like this in his death, we will certainly be united with him in his resurrection. For we know that our old self was crucified with him so that the body of sin might be done away, that we should no longer be slaves to sin because anyone who has died is freed from sin. Now, if we died with Christ, we believe we'll also live with him. For we know that since Christ was raised from the dead, he cannot die again. Death no longer has mastery over him. The death he died to sin once and for all. But the life he lives to God. In the same way, application, count yourselves dead to sin, but alive to God in Christ Jesus. And then he begins to explain what that is and how to do that. And we'll discuss that as we go along in this process. You will learn how to count yourself dead to sin and how to present your members by faith. What the Bible teaches in Romans chapter 6, what Paul is explaining in verses 7 through 10 of Ephesians chapter 4, is that Christ died in your place. He descended to the lower parts of the earth. He declared victory over the wicked. He proclaimed new life. He rose from the dead. He's conquered sin, death, and Satan. And the moment that you believe and trust in him, you become a co-partaker. And so what you see is when God the Father sees you, remember justified? When God sees you, and you need to get this, you need to get this in your intellect and get it into your heart. God declared you righteous based on his work. And when he looks at you, despite your experiential times of sin, he sees you as righteous, as forgiven, as through the lens of the blood of his son, as precious, as a child, as adopted. You'll never be more loved than you are today. And you're connected to him forever. Now, in this journey of sanctification, how do I live out what's true of me? He says, this is how it works. Whatever is true of him is now true of you. I am crucified with Christ. Nevertheless, I live. Yet not I, but Christ lives in me. And this life I live by faith in the Son of God who loves me and gave himself for me. It's not religious activity. It's not a formula. It's not my self-effort of trying hard. It's understanding the bedrock truth that when you trusted Christ, you're connected to him for all eternity. So principle number one, life change begins with the truth. Principle number two, we must act on the truth for life change to occur. Life change demands that we act on the truth. Do you know what acting on the truth is called in the Bible? Faith. Faith, that's what it is. Now, faith isn't a feeling. Faith isn't some ooey-gooey thought. Faith is believing what God has said to the point of acting on it, whether I feel like it or not. Let me say that again, because sometimes I think we think, well, I don't have enough faith. You don't have to feel anything. Faith is believing what God has said to the point I act on it, whether I feel like it or not. God says that sexual purity is my will for this relationship. I don't feel like that, maybe in a relationship. And I say, you know what? I'm going to act on that. And the moment I act and make provision to be sexually pure, God gives grace. And then he does a lot of wonderful things in that relationship that sin block. Faith says, I'm going to prioritize the first portion of my life, my future, my priorities, and my relationships by what God says. I don't always feel like loving my wife. I don't always feel like turning off the remote and walking over and dealing with one of my kids. I don't always feel like doing, but when by faith I trust, the other side of faith is the moment I take that step, it's obedience, and I get grace. That's how transformation occurs. Left to myself, I don't do very well. So there's community of people who their gifts and their love and their encouragement help me on my walk. Because remember, what did we learn about the little babies when they walk? Step, step, step, great, then, right? And we're all going to keep falling. And we have a Heavenly Father who understands, who says, look, that's who you really are. My dad did not grow up as a Christian. And I had been a Christian a year. And you know, sometimes when God's changing you, it's so close to you, you don't see how it really works. And all I knew was what I just shared with you about what Christ had done. I trusted him in 1972. I went away to college, and there was a bricklayer who was a godly man who came up and taught me how to get in the Bible for myself. And so I started reading the Bible in the mornings, and I memorized, you know, just a few verses, and I got in a small group and did some Bible study, and, you know, little by little, just the old was passing away and new had come, but I had a long way to go. And I came home that summer, and after about 3 weeks, my dad said, "What happened to you?" I said, "What do you mean?" He said, "What happened to you?" I said, I mean, "What do you mean, what happened to me? There's a peace about you I can't understand." And I said, "Well, Dad, we went to church, but we didn't believe the Bible, and we didn't know about a personal relationship to God, so it was hard to say." I said, "Well, I put my faith in Christ, and I have a new relationship with God." So he said, "Well, how'd you get it?" And honestly, this is not really good news for the people that were helping me, I suppose.

0: that were helping me, I suppose. I said, I don't know. You know? And so eventually I just said, well, I the one key, I said, I started reading the Bible. And so, you know, you got an ex-Marine. Okay. That's how you do it. He got up at 5 every morning, read the Bible for a year, almost. Matthew, Mark, Luke, and John, Matthew, Mark, Luke, and John. Then finally, like 6 months into it, he goes, do these guys not know the story? They keep telling the same story over and over. And I had to say, well, actually, Dad, you know, Mark's writing to the Romans and Luke to the Greeks. And, you know, it's sort of a composite picture. And after 6 months, my dad comes to me and, I mean, he'd been in religious all his life. And in his own words, he would say, I went to church whether I was drunk or not. So he's a recovering alcoholic who, because he knew he was going to lose his marriage, stopped drinking a year earlier, and he wants to change and doesn't know how. His kid comes home and there's something different. His kid can't explain even, you know, I wish I could have said, oh, Dad, it's a substitutionary work of Christ. He died in your place on the cross, rose from the dead. What he wants to you by faith, turn to him. I couldn't explain it. And so he just, but here's the point. Truth. Life change begins with the truth. He got in the Bible.
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0: I'll tell you, with the people that I meet and talk to in terms of their journey with God, I would much rather have someone read the Bible with me and have coffee and might put my arm around them as a friend and let's just talk about what this is like for months, as opposed to someone feeling some quick moment of guilt and praying a quick prayer. Because I will tell you, God's word never returns void. After 6 months, he says to me, you know something? I don't know what this whole deal is you have, but it has something to do with faith. I mean, here's a guy that's never read the Bible. It's faith. And I said, Dad, I think you're right. He says, so what do I do? I said, I don't know. You know? So he goes another 9 months or so, and I go off to school, and I get a call a little bit later, and he said, I got it. I got it. I said, what do you mean you got it? I'm a Christian now. I said, really? What happened, Dad? He said, well, I knew it was about faith. I kept reading, and I don't know where it came from, but I was walking by my dresser, and there was a little pamphlet called The Four Spiritual Laws, and I read it. It had all the stuff I've been reading. God has a plan for your life. What separates you from God is your sin. Christ died in your place. You need to trust him by faith, and it had a little prayer. And it was like, wow, so that's how you do it. And he says, what I did is I got down right on my bed, and I said, God, I have killed thousands and thousands and thousands of people, and I've lived with nightmares and shame all my life. But I received the blood of Jesus to forgive me right now at this moment. And in my dad's late 50s, he came to Christ. Life change begins with the truth. Life change demands that we act on the truth by faith. Let me give you the greatest example of acting on the truth. At the very bottom, I put a little chart, if you will, and I put a verse, because it's truth, and I want you to get to act on it if that's where you're at. The truth is Romans 6:23. It says, for the wages of sin is death, but the free gift of God is eternal life through Jesus Christ our Lord. Now, what I've put there is a picture of kind of like a two cliffs, if you will. There's us on this side, and there's God on this side. And when you look at that, on the us side, it says the wages. What are wages? It's what you earn, right? It's what you get for what you do. The wages of our sin, there's this chasm, like in Luke 16. There's this chasm that separates us from God forever. But the free gift of God, through Jesus, you have eternal life. So what you need to do is you need to pull your pen out, and I want you to make a bridge, because Jesus is the bridge to life. So make a little bridge, okay? And once you make the horizontal line, why don't you make it a really cool, nifty bridge and put a vertical line? And if you put a vertical line and a horizontal line, what do you have there? You got a cross. Now here, we're right back to what Jesus said. Jesus said, the day will come when I'm going to speak to all that are dead. One day, all of us will be dead. And one day Jesus will return. And he said, truly, truly, or verily, verily, it's just for emphasis, this is really important, I say to all of you, those of you who hear my word,

0: and believe on him who sent me has, present tense, eternal life. So you are looking at truth. The truth is there's a fact that the eternal Son of God, fully man, fully God, walked upon the earth, lived a perfect life. He built a bridge, and he paid for the wages of your sin, and he atoned, or he's covering, death. And it's by grace, it's a complete free gift. And if by faith you receive the free gift, you move from this side of the bridge to the other side. And according to Jesus, it means you hear his word, and then you believe. And when you do that, the gift of eternal life. You're taken from the kingdom of darkness to the kingdom of light. You're free, you're forgiven, and you're secure. There's some of you today that this is the most wonderful day in your life ever. Today is better than the day that you were born, because today's the day that you will be born a second time or be born spiritually. Jesus said, physical life requires a physical birth. Spiritual life requires a spiritual birth. If you have never by faith not come to church, not tried to be a moral person, not tried to read the Bible a little bit, I'm not talking about giving to the United Way, I'm not talking about being religious. If you have never by faith said, I'm going to trust in the objective facts of what Christ did in my place, then right now in your seat, the greatest thing you could do is cry out to God. Whether you feel or not feel is to say, your sin separates you from God for all eternity. And God's word says his desire is that not one person would perish. And so he's offered you a free gift. And so you, by faith, say, I'm going to trust in Christ. I want to be united to him. Will you please forgive me right now? I'm sorry for my sin. I turn from it. It's called repentance. And I want to receive right now eternal life. You can pray that in your seat right now at this moment, and God will hear. Jesus came to give you that today. Fact number one, his death and resurrection is the key. Life change always begins with the truth. Fact number two, you become a co-partaker when you receive Christ personally. Principle number two is life change demands that we act on the truth. Remember when the conquering victor, general, or king, when he was declaring his victory, remember, there's the military, he humiliates his foes, but remember what's in the back? The spoils. He gave gifts to everybody. He gave gifts of what was conquered. So every time people got a gift, they were reminded what? The love of their king and the victory that they shared in. Fact number three, every believer is given a spiritual gift, a supernatural enabling at the moment of salvation for two reasons. Every believer, what does it mean? He gave gifts to men. Reason number one, to remind us that life change occurs on the basis of grace, not self-effort. When that lady's milking that cow, when that other lady sees the bracelet, when the blacksmith, when he came through town, he said, hey, wow, here, you can have a donkey and two camels. When he's taking care of those animals, he's reminded, my king won a great victory. The evidence and reminder that I was given this gift is my king's work for me. And that's the imagery. Can you imagine what would happen if every time you used your spiritual gift, if you really discovered what it was, and you realized you have this supernatural sacred endowment that you use to get to love people in a supernatural way, that it would remind you, it's a gift. Your salvation is a gift. The second reason is to be empowered as other-centered agents of grace who supply what others need to be transformed into the likeness of Christ. Remember, if life change happens in community, sort of in that spiritual cocoon, well, I was pretty honest with you. This last week, I wasn't humble and gentle and patient and bearing with and making every effort all the time. I had a lot of the right side. And you know what I need? To learn to be humble, I need people that put me first. I need people that'll be patient with me. I need people that won't be critical and judgmental, that will be grace-filled and loving and kind. Because you know what happens? Whoever you're around, you become like. And when the Jesus inside of you and the Jesus inside of me, as we do life together from the heart, honestly, the Spirit of God will take your gifts and meet my needs and my gifts to meet your needs. And so you'll have wisdom and I'll make a great decision to experience God. Or I'll really blow it and I'll feel ashamed and down on myself and beat myself up. And the enemy will say, see, Ingram, you're a lousy, stinking. And you'll have the gift of mercy. And you'll say, no, Chip. That's your experience. That's who you are. God loves you. The world's not over. And so it gives us power as we use our gifts with one another. The principle is life change is both a gift and a responsibility. It's a gift.
1: 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Well, Chip has a final word for us in just a moment. Life change is both a gift and a responsibility. That's where Chip landed today. And it's the thread running through every page of his book, Yes, You Really Can Change. It's honest, hopeful, and written for anyone who genuinely wants their faith to stop being something they know and start being something they actually live. And for a limited time, we're including a second copy with every order, one to keep, one to give to someone who's ready to take this step with you. 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
0: For the last 2 days, we've been talking about how to experience Christ's resurrection power in our lives. There's three transformational principles we've dealt with. Number one, life change always begins with the truth. Number two, life change demands that we act on the truth. And number three, life change is both a gift and a responsibility. Today, as I begin to apply that, I talked about the evidence of walking by faith and God having the first portion of our money and the first portion of our time. And then I talked about that very sensitive area of forgiveness. And I want to camp there. I want to stop there. I sense that maybe many of you listening to my voice have an issue with forgiveness. I can't imagine how many people with ex-mates, bad bosses, rebellious kids, abusive parents have unforgiveness in your heart and your life that is quenching the power of God. The application today is release them, forgive them. It's not a feeling, it's a choice, it's a decision. And I'm going to call you before God right now to act on the truth that you know. They don't deserve it. They have hurt you. But you release them, you entrust them to God's justice, and you make a commitment that you will not bring up in your mind negative, destructive thoughts, or you will not say negative, destructive things about him. You let it go. You forgive. And then I want to encourage you that to seal that deal, begin today praying for them, asking God to encourage them and help them and literally even bless them. Remember those words of Jesus, bless those who persecute you? Who do you need to forgive? Do it today.
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2: Washington. The Senate has confirmed Todd Blanche to be the next Attorney General of the United States. A 50-49 vote came early this morning after a bruising confirmation battle. Vice President J.D. Vance out with a new book focusing on his faith, and he says he's learned a lot over the years, all the way from high school to adulthood, and he's still going.
3: But you have to work at it, and there's a way in which the practice of the faith forms you in the right way. There's a way in which you know, participating in the sacraments and praying and actually going to confession and doing all these things, they slowly have this miraculous effect on a person. But for me, you know, when I was 19 years old, Hugh, I would think of a miracle as sort of, you know, God waves the magic wand and everything's different.
2: Vance told the Salem Radio Network's Hugh Hewitt this week that God continues to work through imperfect people. Florida Senator Republican Rick Scott told the Salem Radio Network this week residents of New York City who are financially able to move away or headed to Florida to get away from the city's Democrat Socialist Mayor Zohran Mamdani.
4: The people that have moved to Florida have moved because they moved away from crazy states. Like right now, if you have the money and you can, you're leaving Mamdani. I mean, this guy's crazy. Here's his latest. You know, on his grocery store, you're going to have an ID to go into his grocery store. That's going to lose money and shut down eventually. But he's against any ID for voting because that would be racist.
2: A controversial name change is angering more than a million Californians. Here's correspondent Kit Lorman with more details.
5: More than 1.3 million people in the Golden State signed petitions to place Proposition 39 on the November ballot. Supporters say the state's attorney general has rewritten the voter guide language, changing a description of voter ID and citizenship verification requirements in a wording that says citizens would be barred from voting without government-issued IDs. Critics call the move misleading wording.
2: An Arkansas family is suing Grok. Here's correspondent Michael Harrington.
6: The artificial intelligence program is being blamed for helping spread child pornography. The Arkansas mom and dad say a photographer used Grok to turn innocent photos he took of their 10-year-old daughter and other kids into child porn. The photographer has been arrested and charged with 200 counts of making indecent images of kids. But the parents say the AI company shares responsibility and should be punished, too. Michael Harrington reporting.
2: Seattle Storm co-owner Celeste Keaton has been fined by the WNBA and suspended from attending the team's next five home games. The suspension comes after Keaton berated a pair of teenage fans after a game last week. The teens were holding signs supporting Sophie Cunningham, a player for the Indiana Fever, who has spoken out against transgenderism. Cunningham voiced support for barring males from competing against females in sports. This is SRN News. Democrat Senator Elizabeth Warren is being challenged over the claim she's made about rising rents.
7: Senator Warren has questioned why landlords can raise rents significantly, prompting backlash on social media where critics charge she lacks understanding of basic economics, supply and demand, and rising costs like taxes and utilities. They attribute high rents to government policies, such as restrictive zoning, open borders increasing demand, and Section 8 inflating prices, arguing that rent controls and similar measures drive out private landlords and lead to poorly maintained government housing. Ron Taylor reporting.
2: U.S. adults are using artificial intelligence for financial guidance, but it's far from the most trusted source of advice, according to a new Gallup survey. It conducted that in partnership with financial services firm Edward Jones. About one in five Americans who sought financial guidance in the past year used AI to help them.
8: 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Here's your Central Illinois weather forecast on WBNH. It's currently partly cloudy, 73 degrees, and the wind is right at 1 mile per hour. This afternoon and evening, there will be a light breeze out of the west-northwest, sunshine and 85. Clear skies tonight, cooler at 67, and a wind out of the southeast around 3 miles per hour. Tomorrow, partly sunny throughout the day with a low chance of showers in the evening and a gentle breeze with a high of 89. About the same at 90 Monday, and we'll have possible thunderstorms and some sun.
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11: Welcome to one of my favorite conversations from the Public Square Archives. I'm producer Alan C. Duncan, and today we're resharing one of our broadcasts from our Circle series on the dangers of big tech. And this one was first recorded in 2018. And I think you'll find that things on the tech front have only escalated in the years since. So what's one thing we do when we're tempted to despair about modern technology? We read old books, and we talk about them. Today, we're talking about C.S. Lewis's classic, That Hideous Strength. More on that from our team coming right up.

0: We are the Public Square, and it's time for this week's edition. Glad to have you listening. Hey, thanks for your feedback on recent programs, and thanks for your support. Thanks for your prayers for Congress, as we've had this 40 days of prayer for Congress recently. I tell you what, Dave, there's a lot going on. Dave Zanotti is sitting here with me. Dave, what do you think?
1: We're getting a lot of feedback from listeners, Wayne, particularly about last week's program, which you can always find at thepublicsquare.com. So this idea that we gather together to talk about liberty, to teach American principles every day, it brings us into conflict with things. Well, we get conflict right now with technology.
0: Mm-hmm.
1: And we've been getting a lot of listener feedback. And we thank you for the feedback. And the feedback has been outstanding. Very deep, sincere, heartfelt questions about what are we doing to ourselves? What are we doing with each other? What's really going on here? And so I sort of felt like we had set really ourselves up and everybody else up to take this conversation one step farther, because what I had asked our staff to do several months ago was everybody get a copy of C.S. Lewis's book, That Hideous Strength, and to read it in light of the movie The Circle and ask yourself, was this book from 1946 and the film from 2017? That's a pretty big time gap. Were there places where they were both saying the same thing? And I found there to be some extraordinary parallels. And so I thought we ought to go back and look at this historically. Now, let's talk about That Hideous Strength. And so let's try that today. But before we do, let's go back to a couple of listener questions. One of the questions that came up was someone picked up that we had referenced That Hideous Strength in last week's broadcast, and they said, are you saying that there is a spiritual force of evil underneath this modern technological age? I thought, boy, that's a really good question.
0: Yeah, and the answer is?
1: Well, we're going to get to that.
0: Okay.
1: Another person wrote to me and said, I've been off Facebook now since the beginning of this year, and I'm much better off for it.
2: I believe that.
1: I'm much better off for it. Now, that's kind of a foreshadowing of where we're heading in this conversation. But before we get there, I want to let you have an opportunity to tell everybody who's around the table, and then
2: sure.
1: I'll ask everyone if they've completed their homework assignment.
0: All right. Melanie Elsie is here, of course, present and accounted for. Alan Duncan is our producer and always on hand. Rob Walgate has sat down at the table, and Jeff Sanders is here, eager to talk about That Hideous Strength. Right, Jeff?
2: Oh, you bet.
0: Okay, I knew you were.
1: Jeff's favorite book. All right, and let's see. I don't know what edition you have read. The one that I have.
2: That's the same one. Same
1: I
2: one
1: brought
2: I have.
1: You the same one?
2: Yep,
1: mine
2: same
1: is from. It has 382 pages.
2: Yep.
1: And this edition of mine is rather tattered because this was the book that I picked up and read for the first time in 1976.
2: Oh.
1: And in fact, I was so intrigued. I had gotten to right toward the last 100 pages of the book, and it was time for me to have a wedding. It happened to be my own wedding. And I was so concerned that I would not forget this book so I could finish it on my honeymoon, because the last 100 pages was so dynamic.
2: Ooh, that's a bad
1: that
2: move.
1: I actually took the book and I stuck it in the pocket of my tuxedo and carried it with me the whole wedding day so I wouldn't forget it.
3: Hey, I'm going to defend you. Everybody's jumping on you. I'm going to defend you. This is a book about marriage. This
1: a true
3: is
1: story.
3: A marriage.
2: That's what
3: book.
2: I got
3: this
2: out of the book the most.
3: Honeymoon is
2: confess.
3: A perfect time to read it.
2: I did the same thing on my wedding. I had American Caesar by William Manchester. It's the life of MacArthur. And I read that on my honeymoon, yes.
1: But did you have it in your
0: tuxedo? I think Dave
1: pie?
0: Wins.
2: Not,
0: no,
2: I was
3: person
2: not as big a sinner as you are, Dave. No. I was actually holier than you. I put it in our luggage.
1: Nope, I had it. I couldn't afford to miss it. So
2: Melanie is shaking her head incredulously that the two of us actually did that.
4: No, I'm just wondering if I'm the only person who married a normal person.
0: Yeah, yeah. You guys are obviously much more mature than I am. I wasn't reading books on my honeymoon. So.
1: Okay, all right. This book was written by Clive Staples Lewis, C.S. Lewis, and published in 1946.
3: I don't know if this is safe for radio, but if you get to the end of the book, there's some honeymoon aspects at the end of this book.
2: Yeah,
3: there's
2: yeah.
3: a new Garden of Eden at the end of this book,
2: this
3: basically.
2: Is true.
1: So you
2: true.
1: Did finish your homework.
3: I did. I finally did. Yes.
1: Finally. But must you confess to the listening audience, God and all these witnesses, that you did it by
3: audiobook? I'm sorry.
2: Oh, cheater. Okay.
1: Book on tape. Rob Walgate.
5: I did finish my homework. I will say if there was a final exam on it, I would have to go read this book a second time because it could be a tough read.
2: Yeah, it was a tough read.
1: Oh, it's not an easy read.
5: No, I struggled with it.
2: Yeah, painfully.
1: We found a book that Melanie Elsie struggled on.
4: It gave me bad dreams as I'm working my way through it. That's the element that I struggled with.
1: How totally appropriate, however, that you, in all of the spiritual sensitivity that we know you to share in your history, your family, your life, that you would be the one who suddenly would become Jane Studdock and start to have the dreams.
4: Not to that level, but the text and the storyline just freaked me out. But my husband will tell you, if I'm watching a scary movie, I have to, not even scary, but an action-packed movie, I have to fast forward to the end to see who lives so I can watch the movie. It drives him crazy, but I can't handle the suspense.
1: It's why listeners across the globe love you, Melanie. Jeff, you got your homework done. It was hard, though. You were kicking and screaming.
2: Ooh. All the way, because this is not my genre. I do not like fiction, especially this kind, but I did it. Mainly because I just love and adore and admire C.S. Lewis.
1: See, people think that sometimes this particular gathering we have is an echo chamber. They have no idea how diverse the personalities, the age differentials, the backgrounds are, the people around this table. Wayne Shepherd, have you happened to have read this book?
6: You know what? I'm going to be very honest with you. I was relying on my grad school reading of this book, and I tried to find my notes. I was going to cheat and bring my notes to class, but
3: Did he just time us right now?
6: It was a pretty digital age.
1: Big time, I'm telling you.
3: He just slipped in the fact that he has graduate studies on this book.
1: Well, for those of you that don't know,
6: Wayne's studio
1: is right near the campuses of Wheaton University. And as you know, he's been affiliated with these academic institutions for years and years. And you just thought
6: smoke a pipe over at the Wade Center this afternoon, actually.
3: Amen. I've spent some time at the Wade Center. It's a great place. Go to the Wade Center.
5: Wayne may fit in with nice very nicely, if you think about it. He could be one of, you know.
4: Oh, my gosh.
2: From the other
4: Should
2: side.
4: Should we not trust you anymore? Yeah, yeah.
1: That was from the college dropout, I should say.
5: Three-time college flunk out.
1: Yes. No, that wasn't flunk out. It was kick out.
5: It was the boot.
1: Yes. It was the boot. All right.
5: People in academia scare me.
6: Well, grad school was pre-computer days, so I couldn't find my handwritten notes, unfortunately. I'm at a disadvantage here today.
1: All right. Let's go back to 1943 and Christmas Eve. Mm. What was C.S. Lewis doing?
4: It was before my time.
1: Praying 1943, nation, Christmas probably. Eve. C.S. Lewis was writing from Magdalen College in Oxford the preface to That Hideous Strength, in which he said, "I have called this a fairy tale in the hope that no one who dislikes fantasy may be misled by the first two chapters into reading further and then complain of his disappointment."
3: That's you, Jeff.
2: Thank you.
1: If you ask why, intending to write about magicians, devils, pantomime animals, and planetary angels, I nevertheless begin with such humdrum scenes and persons, I reply that I am following the traditional fairy tale. We do not always notice its method, because the cottages, castles, woodcutters, and petty kings with which a fairy tale opens have become for us as remote as the witches and ogres to which it proceeds. But they were not remote at all to the men who made and first enjoyed the stories. They were indeed more realistic and commonplace than Bracton College is to me. Bracton College, so this is a story that begins and centers around academia and science. Now, Lewis goes on in the preface to tell us that he began this conversation with leading scientists of his age and his era. And remember, C.S. Lewis, and he also references in the preface Tolkien, by the way, C.S. Lewis and Tolkien both served in World War I, and then Lewis was of great service to the British Empire during World War II with his radio addresses on the BBC, which are now known as Mere Christianity. So, in fact, if you've seen the films Darkest Hour, one of the things I think that it's sad they didn't include was the rallying point of the BBC broadcasts of C.S. Lewis, because they did provide great encouragement to the British people and to the troops as they stood largely alone at the beginning of that war against the juggernaut of Germany. And Lewis now is post-war, but he's not settled in his mind that the real conflict that created World War II is over. And so he's beginning to talk to scientists of the era. And remember, World War II is a huge leap in science. It ends at the beginning of the atomic age. And so the reflection is, where are we going now? And let's set this in context. Lewis writes, now, a fairy tale for grown-ups, a story about what could happen to the world in a fantasy based on science. But he writes it prior to the digital age.
6: Yeah. Remarkable, isn't it? We'll get into this today. C.S. Lewis, That Hideous Strength. Stay with us on The Public Square, found online at thepublicsquare.com.

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2: 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All right. This is kind of an extension of our programs on the Circle, and today our focus is on C.S. Lewis and That Hideous Strength. For those who aren't familiar with the book, Dave, why don't you just give a little, you know, we know so far that it's fiction. We know it was written in the 1940s. What else do we need to know?
3: Well, it's thought to be science fiction, sci-fi. It's in essence a dystopian tale of sort, because it depicts in essence the end of culture, but it's not one of those the world all blows up and then this is what's left. This is more of a story of how the world is being taken over and in essence being destroyed by an elite group of technocrats. In other words, people who are using technology at every level to basically take control over humanity. And it describes their methodologies. Now, Lewis, in typical way, he titles That Hideous Strength, it's a subtitle, A Modern Fairy Tale for Grownups.
4: And isn't it the third book in a trilogy?
3: Yes, thank you. It's the third book in the space trilogy. This one resonated with me far more than the first two, but I should now go back and read the first two over again because I think that the more you read Lewis, the more you get from him.
5: As you were reading, don't you envision the movie? And I guess it would be easier now to envision the movie than it was in 1976 when you first read it because of the digital era. I think of C.S. Lewis also with the line, The Witch in the Wardrobe. I'm not sure he ever envisioned it coming to theater the way it did for all of us to watch with the technological advances.
3: Well, there's a subtitle there's a statement on the cover page. Do you all have this on your edition? The Shadow of That Hideous Strength?
6: I don't think I had that in my particular edition.
3: Yeah, set mile and more, it is of length. And it's a quote from Sir David Lindsay from An Dialogue, that might be An A Dialogue in Lewis's Ancient Languages, describing the Tower of Babel. So there's the key to unlock the entire story. It's a story about the Tower of Babel. Now, you all have read the book. Tell our listeners how this story relates to the Tower of Babel, which, by the way, all of these questions have been run rehearsed, so now we'll see who really has done their homework. Jeff, you have your hand up.
6: In this story, you have a secret organization that slowly infiltrates. I compare it to like an amoeba that slowly surrounds and absorbs and becomes the institution that is taking over. But there's definitely a spiritual component to this whole thing. These are people with a spiritual, not just technological, agenda to take over. There's even a pastor of sorts on the team of the NICE who says, this is bringing in the kingdom of heaven. We are bringing in the new world that was promised. This is the Garden of Eden.
5: To make it feel like it was beneficial for everyone.
6: Yes,
5: make it feel like if you weren't on this, you weren't moving in the right direction. Of course, and when academia being behind it.
3: That has a really creepy sense of application in the current dynamic.
7: Well, and they were using spiritual elements for power. They were only interested in the spiritual realm for the power. I'm talking about the NICE, the evil organization. They were only interested in the power that it could provide, not any personal type of relationship.
3: Let me do a referee timeout here, Wayne. The NICE, the N-I-C-E, that in essence is the name of the governmental agency that is responsible for taking over everything. They are, in essence, the civic authority.
2: Yeah, the present day.
4: But it stands for the National Institute for Coordinate Experiments. They were nasty people.
6: Yeah, and it never defined the experiments either. So they're very hidden in their agenda.
3: And yet today in England, the very place where this story, this fairy tale takes place, the NICE actually exists.
6: That's the actual name of the organization.
3: And the NICE,
8: did somebody have a sense of humor and decide to call it that, you think? I mean, what,
4: it's the same acronym, but it stands for
3: something different.
6: The National Institute of Clinical Excellence, and it is right. Their healthcare system.
3: It's basically the governing authority agency of the British healthcare system. I don't know. Alan, what do you think?
7: I don't think they read their Lewis. I think
6: No, they consider themselves so superior.
4: Or maybe they did, and this is exactly what they want to be.
7: It would be like them naming their healthcare system Big Brother, you know? It's akin to that.
3: It really is quite akin to that, isn't it? And it's just flat out freaky, especially when you think about some of the stories we've had on the Public Square about people dying and not getting health care and
8: anything
3: the death
8: but
3: of
8: nice.
3: Children. And you go, my goodness.
5: Alfie Evans.
6: So this evil organization infiltrates, takes over, and so forth. And it seems as though it is unstoppable, much like the Tower of Babel is enormous. It has full support by the people in power. And yet, another voice from beyond speaks. There's another force from beyond that the bad guys have not thought about.
3: Thank you. Thank you for not taking that to the conclusion. But let's go back to the Tower of Babel for just a second. Parallels between the NICE and the theory of the cosmic takeover, the global takeover of the NICE of Western culture and the Tower of Babel. Were both technologies?
6: Yeah. Yeah, building a tower, reaching the heavens, a ziggurat, certainly was using the technology of the day.
3: And what was the purpose of the technology?
6: Well, astrology, to chart the stars. It says to reach into the heavens.
3: And in essence, to define reality.
6: Yeah, to understand the gods and to define reality.
3: So it was the world's first giant cell tower?
5: Well, Alan said a word earlier that also resonated with me, the manipulative aspect, the way that things are manipulated to make people believe that this is the only way to go. And it's almost like it's the cool thing, right?
6: And the Tower of Babel was also to unite all of mankind together to do this project, all under the leadership of...
3: In a singular purpose.
6: Yeah, leadership of Nimrod at the time, but a one-world government, actually.
3: Both were technologies. Both were designed to accomplish certain objectives of unanimity under a single leader, and both were built upon false pretense. In this regard, not just the spiritual side, but remember what the Tower of Babel was built from?
6: Bricks.
3: And?
6: Mortar.
3: And it was pretty bad stuff, right?
6: Yeah.
3: Remember, it was junk. The actual content, you read the Bible, the actual content of the brick and mortar that was used was pretty cruddy stuff, which is why it fell.
8: Must have gone to the low bidder.
5: Maybe it was. Maybe the Tower of Babel then was a government project.
3: Certainly it was. It was the first one, and it was a centralization. And in fact, it was built upon false pretense, both philosophically, theologically, and technically.
7: Well, it was an affront to one of the first commands that God gave mankind to fill the earth and subdue it. They literally say the reason they're building it is so that they are not scattered abroad on the face of the whole earth. They're directly defying God's admonition to mankind to fill the earth.
3: It was in essence of man, combined community, thus the state, in essence displacing the supernatural reality of God.
6: Where do you get the it was inferior material? Come, let us make bricks and burn them thoroughly.
3: When you study the actual Hebrew content behind the words, you find that it's not the same kinds of bricks.
6: Brick for stone, bitumen for mortar. Okay, all right.
3: Yeah, they didn't use great stuff. They didn't use great stuff.
6: Building on a very shaky foundation, huh?
3: Yeah. Which takes us then to that whole discussion at the end of the Sermon on the Mount. Jesus talks about what's your foundation, what are you built upon? So it was a human effort, energy, as opposed to the order of the Creator. And that, of course, is quite similar in the setup of the NICE. Now, the question we've got to ask ourselves is, okay, fine, that's an old story in the Bible, and that's an old story from 1946 in C.S. Lewis. So what? What could it possibly have to do with application today? First question being technology. Our premise here in the discussion of the circle is that the rise of technology the kind of technology that we have today, particularly in artificial intelligence and in the communication networks, has brought us to the place where it is actually possible from a central tower, if you will, or a central place of authority, that in fact, human beings can be controlled. They can be controlled. What happens to you can be controlled by a central agency based upon artificial intelligence, and that that technology can determine your reality. Now, is that possibly true? Let me give a quick scenario. Let me just cast a story without notes now from a Lewis-like point of view. Here's a one-minute synopsis before we take a break. You get up in the morning because you thought today would be the day you would go to work and do the following. You have certain tasks to accomplish and things to do at the bank and things to go through. So you get up in the morning and you check your computer and it says that you don't have access to your email. Something's gone wrong with your system, but you're busy. You don't really have time. And so you head to your car and you're about to take off and head to work, but your car won't start. It's absolutely dead. You hit the garage door to go out to talk to your neighbor and suddenly find out the power's no longer on. You come back in to talk to your wife and family, and you go to hit the water to fill up the coffee machine, and you find that you actually have no water as well. And suddenly you realize it seems like everything is marshaled against you. Every one of those technological devices that you have set up and established with electricity and digital technology have suddenly brought you to a place where you're not only stopped, you're not only paralyzed, but in essence, you're in exile. And you walk outside thinking, surely the power's out in the whole neighborhood, the water's out in the whole neighborhood. No one else's car can work. We've had an EMP attack. And no, what you really find out is that someone pushed a button and decided that today was the day you would become the exile because you were no longer wanted in the society in which you live.
8: You know, I just read a news story, saw it, that the country of Ethiopia turned off the internet to the whole country for a few days. They just didn't want it on. They just shut it down. And we had a mini experience at our home without the internet for 3 days for technological reasons, and it really causes you to think, what happens? You
3: know, well, of course, the character in my story simply goes to the drawer and pulls out thousands of dollars and starts to walk. Problem is, of course, since all of his banking is online, that's where his money is too,
8: yeah,
3: so he's
8: right.
3: Got no money either.
8: Yeah. Oh, boy. Well, we're not even to the scariest part yet. We'll get there here in the Public Square today. Stay with us.

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1: If you're a regular listener to the Public Square, you've heard of the release of the new book, Jesus, His Story. The response has been remarkable. Why the excitement? This is a sample of what readers are saying. Arranging the four Gospels into chronological order put the life of Jesus into perspective. Thank you. 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
3: Here we go. More of our discussion on the Public Square today, based on That Hideous Strength by C.S. Lewis. All right, around the table, Dave Zanotti, Melanie Elsie, Jeff Sanders, and Rob Walgate. I'm Wayne Shepherd. Rob, you've got the mic here.
4: Oh, Wayne, wait just a second. He just literally looked for a story online, and it popped up like this very second. So
3: wait a minute. He's not allowed online during this discussion.
4: Bringing it straight into the studio. Go ahead, Rob.
5: Now, there's a story on Yahoo that talks about, we're talking about putting people in X hour and not allowing people to have access to the thing. There's a story regarding Uber, the ride-sharing services, that says their artificial intelligence can determine, based by the way you hold your phone, based by the way you do things and make decisions, what time it is, based on previous characteristics of yourself, whether or not you are intoxicated when requesting a ride. Now, some people are saying that could allow them to eliminate drivers from picking up people they think are intoxicated based upon their behaviors, or some people are worried this will allow fare gouging because they know you're intoxicated. Maybe you can.
6: Isn't that the whole premise of Uber, being able to get people who are intoxicated off the roads? Wouldn't you rather have them in the back of an Uber than driving a car?
7: Rob, do you think maybe the phone was listening to our conversation and produced that story just for you?
5: Oh, are you saying phones?
8: Wow. Oh my goodness.
5: Listen to conversation.
8: Did you turn Siri off after
7: the Twilight Zone? Only half.
5: I tried. She keeps turning herself back on.
7: I'm serious.
4: Which
7: nowadays
4: brings us back to last week's edition of the program, talking about just a series of articles that had come into our shop within a period of 72 hours about this rampant pace of technological invasion, which brings us to a question. At what level is privacy a privilege? At what level is privacy a right? Because you see, this is a question that our culture has to wrestle with now in light of the digital technological age that we're in. There are principles that have applied from the Tower of Babel, even from the Garden of Eden forward, on this question that we've accepted as being sort of the standard. But now, how do these standards measure up in light of the technological world? So at what point is privacy a privilege? At what point is it a right? Who has the right to listen to you just because they can?
5: And is there a way to be just halfway private or a little bit private? Because in my experiences over the past few months, the one person that I asked a question about or tried to get in contact with regarding a radio program, the only one that said, yeah, we really can't reach her, we're not sure what's going on unless we call the neighbor, was someone I was looking for that's Amish. That was the only person that you couldn't get a hold of or at least talk to. So when it comes from a privacy perspective, I know they're very private.
8: I'm listening to what everyone's saying, and I'm thinking in education, some of this stuff has been going on for decades and decades before we even had the technology. I mean, there were some testing systems that were back in the 70s in, for example, the state of Pennsylvania, where they were assessing attitudes to assess whether or not you could become a quality citizen. And all of that was measured on these scales, you know, these scaled scores where they would score you. Sample question, just to give you a quick example. Two children or students go out at night and they paint funny sayings on pictures on buildings. From my perspective, it's a vandalism club. It's a club. Under what conditions would you join? And the state had a correct answer under a condition that you would avoid punishment. And you would lean toward peer pressure. It was just, it was a bizarre piece of the research that I've been involved with in the last several decades. But states across the country now are still doing that. They're still, Ohio is currently proposing that in their strategic plan, that they would assess the characteristics of children as a part of graduating or moving from one grade level to another. It's just weird.
4: When these things started, we were in the pre-digital era.
8: In the 70s, yes.
4: Now, so the question is, what part of your privacy is a privilege? What part is a right? Now, let's take it to second stage then. What part of your data is, in essence, your property, and which part is not under your control or not? You see, these things are all connecting, and we don't have any answers for these questions, by the way.
5: And when we talk about this, when you say your data and property, the technology we're using, they view us as the data and their property. We are the property that they're able to use.
8: And it's also important to know that they'll tell you we can keep your information confidential, but confidential and anonymous, anonymity, are two different things.
4: All right, so how does this fit into that hideous strength in the world in which Lewis predicted basically the big brother figure knew all? In fact, let's take for just a second, let's switch over from Lewis to Orwell, because Lewis preceded Orwell. All right, let's take a look at the film. When you look at the film 1984, it shows a passage of, in it, where the character is committing a crime, and the crime is that the character has paper and pencil. You're not allowed to have that. And the crime is that in his own home, he is beginning a journal, which is against the law. And the way that he does it is there's a big screen in his apartment flat, and the big screen is two-way. Now, this is pretty progressive if you're thinking Orwell doing this, talking about 1984, and he's writing this in the 40s. And the only way that this person can write, if you look at the film, he's up into the corner of the wall where the screen can't see him. He's outside of the lens of the camera, and that's where he does his writing. But he knows that the minute that he opened the book, he was dead if he was caught to the state.
5: So he was the property. He was the state's property. If you have to operate the way that they want you to operate, you're their property, correct?
4: And they were seeing everything, and they were controlling all messaging. And in essence, the people were the subject to the state.
6: Well, we mentioned last week briefly that George Orwell wrote a review of Lewis's book, That Hideous Strength, before his book, 1984, ever came out. I think now in the culture, people have to read 1984 in school. There have been films made of it. For whatever reason, that book has been put forward much more than That Hideous Strength. But I think it's very important to place
4: this. Because it's a lot easier to read than That Hideous Strength.
6: Yeah. Well, and there's not the spiritual components. I think there might be some of that at play here. So I thought it'd be important just for cultural context to read a little piece of Orwell's review of Lewis's work.
7: Sure.
6: Orwell writing in the Manchester Evening News, August 16th, 1945, just a piece of it, says of Lewis's book, "His book describes the struggle of a little group of sane people against a nightmare that nearly conquers the world. A company of mad scientists, or perhaps they are not mad, but have merely destroyed in themselves all human feeling, all notion of good and evil, and are plotting to conquer Britain, then the whole planet, then other planets, until they have brought the universe under their control. All superfluous life is to be wiped out, all natural forces tamed. The common people are to be used as slaves and vivisection subjects by the ruling caste of scientists, who even see their way to conferring immortal life upon themselves. Man, in short, is to storm the heavens and overthrow the gods, or even become a god himself. There is nothing outrageously improbable in such a conspiracy." Again, that's George Orwell's opinion of Lewis's book, That Hideous Strength, before 1984 was ever written.
4: Two things we need to bring to the table. These folks saw, as Orwell did in his imagination, the rise of these technologies. But now these technologies are here. But they're here at levels we had not anticipated them. And a second point of important observation, most of these stories involved a centralized control of a single government agency dominating the world. The world in which we're talking about, the circle, is a world of private corporations. They, in essence, make up a technocracy, a form of government and power outside of civil government.
8: I think outside of any single civil government, yeah, because they're global.
7: And I think in some cases they actually run the government, certain governments.
6: And you can't vote them out.
7: Yeah.
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0: We call this segment 4 of the Public Square. There's another segment to come, and don't miss any of this program as we talk about technology here today on the Public Square with our panel. I'm Wayne Shepherd. All right, Dave Zanotti, take it away.
1: Well, Jeff made a good point during break. He said, you know, we've gotten a number of listeners have written in saying, this stuff's really depressing me. That's really, and that's understandable because it's a dark picture. And if you just add up all the articles that we've been studying for the last several weeks and just look at them, it's a bleak moment. There are forces out there that are quite honestly out of control and on agenda, and it's creepy. I mean, Lewis has got nightmare stuff in here about vivisection, about animal experimentation, about combining body parts, about keeping dead heads alive. And that's one of the central images of the film. In other words, there's a sense he's a precursor of artificial intelligence.
2: Yeah, think of how much ahead of his time he was to think up all these things.
1: All of this stuff is here. I mean, it's here right now. All of the technology, we're so far beyond that book in regards to our technologies today.
3: And the technology touches almost every aspect of our lives, from the cars we drive to the computers we're on.
1: And so there is a feeling that we are being encircled. Now, the question is there hope? Well, let's remember, Lewis wrote this fairy tale for a reason. And the question I've got asked is, does the fairy tale have a happy ending?
4: Well, in that hideous strength, it does.
1: Babel Falls.
4: Yes. There's a force from outside that is stronger.
1: There is a spiritual force that is above, beyond, beneath, beside.
4: That no one really saw coming.
3: And when you look at it from, you know, I did view that hideous strength as a marriage story as well with the characters Mark and Jane. And you look at that marriage, that strengthening, that coming together, that love. That was such an encouraging aspect as it is.
5: But not
3: well.
5: At the beginning. I was depressed at the beginning because
1: sure.
5: As a married
1: well,
5: couple.
1: Well, you fast forward to the end of the book.
5: I know, but you have to get past the first couple chapters if you're going to read the book. You
1: because
5: have
1: it's to stay very discouraging, it. But it reads like it reads like today.
5: They are clueless onto one another,
1: sure.
5: what each other needs.
6: Well, he's setting up how bad it can be and then showing a path forward.
1: And part of the parallel is the deconstruction of human love in the context of marriage and family, which is the birthing place that gives the technocracy the ability to grow and thrive and influence. So there's multiple tales inside the fairy tale.
3: Well, yes, because it took you in, Melanie. I can think about those things you were having nightmares about as the nightmares were being illustrated, as they were being written about on the pages, those other nightmares. So, I mean, that's very easy to see how that all could fall into place and happen.
1: So the story of that hideous strength is a spiritual story, as is the story of the Tower of Babel. Now, you could say, well, Babel falls, you know, the fairy tale ends, happy ending, there's a spiritual force, God is there, and people always say to me, you know, I read the end of the book, we win. Now, excuse me, we don't win. He wins. Mm. There's a lot of casualties between here and there. Mm. The reality of the matter is that God is always going to win in the end. The question is, what does he call us to do in the process? And how do we process this from a biblical point of view? Let's turn to 2 Corinthians chapter 10. Jeff, read to us one of the passages that I think applies here. When St. Paul is talking to the church in Corinth saying, look, there are spiritual conflicts here, and we need to be properly set in our minds to address them.
4: Yeah, 2 Corinthians 10, verse 3. For though we walk in the flesh, we are not waging war according to the flesh. For the weapons of our warfare are not of the flesh, but have divine power to destroy strongholds. We destroy arguments and every lofty opinion raised against the knowledge of God, and take every thought captive to obey Christ.
1: Paul makes it clear to us that the battle begins in the realm of thought.
4: Yes, it does.
1: In other words, the battle begins in the realm of intelligence and of design. So when Mark Zuckerberg stands before Congress and says,

0: thine. So when Mark Zuckerberg stands before Congress and says artificial intelligence is going to fix all these questions that you have about privacy and about data and about personal rights, we're going to fix that with privacy. We're going to fix that with artificial intelligence. We're going to fix that with our, in other words, we have the thoughts that will fix everything that's bugging you. But whose thoughts are they?
1: Isn't the artificial intelligence is what scares me about privacy?
2: That's a whole bait and switch argument, though. You know, look at what I'm saying over here so you won't pay attention to
0: what
2: we're doing over here.
0: But isn't it fascinating that Zuckerberg understands that the argument is in the realm of thought?
3: Didn't his thoughts get us into this mess to begin with?
0: Well, that's a very good question, isn't it? And it's not just Zuckerberg, is it?
3: Sure.
0: We're looking at all of the big tech companies, whether it's Google, whether it's Apple, whether it's Amazon, Facebook, Twitter, YouTube, all of these technologies that surround us, the technologies that control our water, our lights, our heat, our gas, our bank accounts, our automobiles, our ability to transport, our ability to make reservations, our ability to do virtually everything that is linked into it, not just a power grid, but now a software grid that is controlled not by the government, but by private corporations who could decide that you don't fit any longer in their thought pattern.
4: And we're now hearing from software engineers who wrote the code that they're questioning what they did.
0: And what it's doing to people.
3: Well, we know that they're already freezing people out, like in YouTube. They are already excising people like PragerU and anybody who doesn't fit into their mindset of what the world should be.
0: And we know that Facebook has a specific intention to get more involved in politics, not less. More involved in elections, not less. So here's my question. If you start doing politics through the mechanism of Facebook, do you realize what's happening? Do you realize that all of your data, all of your content, every one of your keystrokes is being amassed, compiled for a reason and purpose to manipulate behavior, to monetize the data, to engage politicians for good or for ill, to turn Facebook into an agency of political influence, and I would say, slash, control?
3: Well, Mark Zuckerberg, we know that he did this in 2008 and in 2012.
0: No, he didn't do it. It happened.
3: Oh, well, yeah. He sat
0: somebody
3: before
0: else
3: Congress.
0: Did it.
3: Like
0: somebody
3: some,
0: else did.
3: Like some
0: I'll
3: hillbilly.
0: Take his place. I'll take his
3: place. And he said, well, gee, I didn't know this was going on. Hogwash. They did know this was going on.
0: But I'll take his defense as totally legitimate. It was still an outside agency that did it. What I'm contending is that they don't want to let outside agencies do it anymore. They want to do it. They're saying the way to control it is we'll put our artificial intelligence in charge and we'll do it.
1: Do you want robots, in essence, being in charge of the yeses and nos in your life? Of saying what you have access to, what you do not have access to, based on what your insurance rates are and what they aren't. That's what will make the decisions, is an algorithm. An algorithm will make the decision.
0: This is where we're heading. So is it scary? Yes, but it is spiritual. It is fundamentally a spiritual question. And it involves the fundamental notion that God has made us in his image and that he has made us for liberty, not for bondage. Right now, the tech companies, whether intentional or not, let's hold them harmless. Let's withhold judgment. Let's say they're as innocent as the driven snow, never intended to get where they are, but they're here now.
4: And is it too late? Can we turn back?
0: Wayne, I don't think it's too late. I think we do have a window of opportunity.
4: We haven't given up too much already.
0: No, I don't think so, but I think if we wait much longer or we lack the courage, the next generation certainly won't have a chance. Now, I want to talk about what we can do, how we can change this, how we can turn it around.
4: There are several questions on the table we need to deal with, and we'll get to those next in our final segment of the Public Square today. For the few of you who have to leave us now on radio, make sure you go online to thepublicsquare.com to listen to what we call Segment 5 coming up next here on the Public Square.

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1: Our discussion today here on the Public Square is really a continuation of previous programs. We call those programs The Circle. Last week, Will the Circle Be Unbroken? This week, we're talking about, well, it really emanated from C.S. Lewis's book, That Hideous Strength, but we're talking all things technological here today with our panel. And Dave, we've come down to the last few minutes.
2: Wayne, you've got a couple questions.
1: I do. Can't we just hold these tech companies accountable so that we can still benefit? I mean, this is all come upon us as beneficial. It's through consumerism and other ways. But, you know, we've all signed up. We all have not read the software agreements.
2: It's a fair question. I think there's two answers. And there's probably more, but two right off the top of our head in just the limited time that we have. First is personal accountability. Secondly is governmental accountability. There is a question, and we vetted this question among a good number of lawyers who are familiar with this type of case law, as well as a good number of educators. And looking at the history of companies rising to the level of becoming public utilities. In other words, you sort of can't live without them. When a company gets to the place where they have that kind of dominant influence across culture, they are genuinely subject to regulation because by personal decisions, that corporation can discriminate against people for unfair and unjust purposes. So I think that all of these tech companies are now just about at that threshold. So that's one area where we need to talk. However, when you consider how powerful those companies are and how much they're investing in the political process, the question is, can you get justice from the process of civil government in regards to these powerful entities?
3: And when you're not being charged for a product, you most likely are the product.
2: No, you are the product. Yeah.
3: You are the product. So these things we're talking about, you're not being charged for. And people are making billions of dollars. Think of some of these technology companies, and you're not charged to use them.
2: All right, now let's hold right there. People are making billions, and the reason that they're making billions is because they're taking their companies public, and they're becoming publicly traded companies. Look, Amazon has a difficult time breaking even.
3: Mm. Yeah.
2: And if it wasn't for other people's money, where would they be?
3: And what are they trading at per share?
2: There you go. That's the point. So number one, check your own portfolio. You say, well, wait a minute, these are great stocks. I'm trying to make money and use it for the kingdom of heaven. Okay. Take that to the Lord in prayer. I'm not going to argue with you. Go pray about that. Where's your investment portfolio? That's one thing. Secondly, we can certainly work on the government side, and we will work on the government side here because public policy is what we do. But I want to propose something that is going to shock some folks and it's going to make people who are listening right now very uncomfortable. We are now in the process of taking this organization, the American Policy Roundtable, and the Public Square out of the realm of Facebook. Over the next several weeks and months, you will find that we are no longer going to be a presence on Facebook. We can no longer continue to expose our friends and listeners to the manipulation of that platform.
1: But where do you draw the line?
2: Well, you know what? You draw the line after you start.
4: Yeah, you got to start somewhere.
2: We got to start somewhere. Now, I will tell you where I draw the line is in a frontal assault against the big four tech companies because they're simply that powerful right now. But I would consider that you can start somewhere and say, we're removing. Now, does that mean everybody should? I can't answer that for everybody. All I know is that I can't live with myself and my own conscience knowing that when people communicate with us and they're posting our stuff and platform, they are in Zuckerberg's artificial intelligence web. And that to me is not love of neighbor. I'm putting them at risk.
5: And this comes down to the very search engine that you've been recommending people use too, hasn't it?
2: Well, and I'm also moving, I've moved myself off of Google as a search engine. Now, it's a personal choice. I won't use Google. You say, is that a boycott? I don't, you call it anything you want to call it. I'm just not doing it anymore. I'm out.
4: Are there other search engines we can use?
2: There are other search engines, and I'm not going to give anybody else free publicity. You can find them. They're not hard at all to find.
6: There's one with a really cute icon.
2: Okay. All right. We're going to let that go. And I'm not endorsing anybody else.
1: They don't do the same thing that Google does?
2: Not to the best of our knowledge at this stage, they are far superior, and they're not. And they're not a part of the big four or five monsters. They're, in essence, competitors. So we're not damning the technology. In and of itself is spiritually wicked. We're not saying that the technology is wrong. What we're saying is the agendas behind the technology, particularly in concert, has the potential for grave evil, and we've already started to see that in control, in manipulation, deception, and deceit. So how do you pull yourself out of that?
3: And we talked about earlier the fact of our phones listening. We've read articles in the past couple weeks regarding the ads that are popping up on people's phones based upon what the phones are hearing you talk about.
7: Third item, dismiss yourself from all voice-activated technology. Get away from it. Shut it off. As Wayne said, put the tape over the camera on your computer and get away from Siri and Alexa. They're not your friend. I don't care what dialect you use them in.
4: Yeah, we've put tape over the camera on our computers for a long time now. Yeah.
7: So to recognize that the only reason that we're paranoid is because they're genuinely after us. All right, they're after all of you. They want your data to use it for a reason and a purpose. Don't make it so easy. Now, all those are technical and practical personal things. Will they have the impact? No, they alone will not change this because this is fundamentally a spiritual battle. That's what the book of 2 Corinthians tells us. That's what Lewis tells us in That Hideous Strength. The reality is, how do you pull down strongholds of deception? Well, the great news is they fall under their own weight. Because there is a moral arc to the universe, and as the great late Martin Luther King Jr. said, and it bends toward justice. But there's something we can do to hasten the day for justice, and that is to cry out to God for justice, to pray against spiritual forces in high places that God would deliver the people who are captured by them, and understand that these big names that we use, they're not the enemy. It's the thought process that they are captured in. So we pray for God to deliver us all from evil. You want to know one way to stop this and pull down a stronghold? Say the Lord's Prayer every day and believe it.
3: And it's okay to ask these questions and stand up to it, because I'll tell you what, sometimes I think, well, they're just so big. What's the use? What's the use? I'm one person. I can't do it. It can't be done. Look how big they are.
4: People want
3: but
4: you to think
3: when
4: that
3: they
4: way.
3: Realize what they're using you for, because they're using you. They're using all
7: brother,
3: of us.
7: Brother, you may be one person outside your prayer closet, but inside, you're a majority. Inside that prayer closet, it's you and your Father, the Son, and the Holy Ghost. At that stage in the game, that's how you pull down strongholds, is the acknowledgement that you don't have the power, but God is the power. He is the source of all ultimate power. And so we don't pray that God will use his power against our enemies. These folks are not our enemies. These technologies are not our enemies. It's the thought process that we can centralize, control, and do whatever we want that ends up in us eroding civil rights and taking advantage of one another. So we pray for deliverance, that all of these things can be rightly ordered according to God's system of justice. We pray the Lord's Prayer. And you know what? While you're having Facebook withdrawal, pray the Lord's Prayer. It takes about 15 seconds, 20 seconds to pray. When you're about to go, say no. And I'm telling you right now, we have testimonies of people who have been off Facebook now since January, and they say they are spiritually, physically healthier than they've ever been, because this was nothing but a place of discord in their life.
1: And won't it be interesting to hear some feedback from listeners after this this bold declaration here today, Dave?
7: Well, and some people are going to be mad because we, in essence, have made them very uncomfortable. Look, go ahead and vent your anger, but go ahead, do it in the form of a question. Formulate your emotion in the form of a question, and we'll try our best to answer it. But we will also be praying the Lord's Prayer for you, and we ask you to pray it for us. We are not your enemy. We are asking God for true liberty, that we would be set free from bondage. And if anything in our communication is a bondage to fear, no, we're not afraid. Truth always prevails. But what we do fear is injustice, because that we know that injustice hurts people.
1: I wouldn't be surprised we get some affirmation as well.
6: This also will help parents give some wise guidance to children. I mean, if you have young children, teenagers, even young adults, you can guide them and direct them to different search engines, for example. You know, search engines that wouldn't track you.
7: Your kids don't have to be on Facebook to have a life.
6: Yep.
7: All right, can we just say that out loud?
4: Amen.
7: Kids don't have to be on Facebook to have a life.
3: And I think adults, too. I think more days now kids aren't on Facebook because their grandparents are. It's that older generation
4: right.
3: that is
4: they don't have to have be on iPhone. Snapchat. You don't have to be on Twitter. You don't have to be on Instagram.
7: And there was life for people who grew up prior to 1997 and the smartphone.
5: I think, Rob, you're onto something. If we can convince people that this is just passe and something that the old people do, maybe it'll just die its own slow death.
1: There's the strategy. There you go. All right. Hey, our time is up. Thanks for listening, everybody. We do encourage you to give us some feedback. 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
1: 1,000 jobs last month. 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
2: An Economist YouGov poll finds 54% of Americans think it should be legal for two people of the same sex to be married. That's still a majority, but a lot smaller than the 69% recorded 4 years ago. Tony Perkins of the Family Research Council tells the Christian Post, quote, "The promise of marriage equality was that it was about allowing same-sex couples to formalize their relationships. Americans were assured nothing else would change, but that's not what happened." Michael Harrington reporting.
1: Also at SRNnews.com, eliminated dedicated spaces for LGBT youth as your organization faces pressure from the Pentagon to a pullback in support for the gay agenda. The changes at last week's National Jamboree reflected shifts made by Scouting America since Defense Secretary Pete Hegseth drew attention to the group's woke policies. This is SRN News. Ghosts of the past slowly rising out of Europe's drought-stricken Danube River.
3: The water level has dropped so low that World War II German battleships are coming into view. The emerging ships belong to Nazi Germany's Black Sea Fleet. They were deliberately sunk in 1944 in a desperate attempt to slow the Soviet advance in the closing months of the war. Authorities are now struggling to keep traffic flowing on the Danube as the falling water levels create dangerous conditions for navigation. Rich Thomason reporting.
1: U.S. employers unexpectedly cut 23,000 jobs last month, and Labor Department revision shaved 103,000 jobs off of payrolls in May and June. The unemployment rate dipped to 4.1%. That was only because Americans left the job market. The July jobs numbers came out from the Labor Department on Friday. You'll find more of these stories at SRNnews.com.
4: Good morning. Here's your Central Illinois weather forecast on WBNH. It's 73 degrees right now, with a very light wind and cloudy. For this afternoon and evening, sunny and a high of 85 with wind 3 to 7 miles per hour out of the west-northwest. Clear skies tonight, a very light wind and cool near 67. Partly sunny much of the day, but with a low chance of rain showers in the evening and 89 tomorrow. 90 and possible thunderstorms and some sun Monday. Tuesday, a chance of thunderstorms and a temperature about the same at 85.
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0: Howdy, and welcome to Wildwood. The new library is just about done, at least on the outside. Inside, workers are rushing around doing their best to have everything in place for the ribbon-cutting ceremony. Right now, the club is swinging by CJ's house on the way to school. They're about to find out that the new library is only one of the changes that have been going on in town.
1: Hey, guys!
2: Well, look at you.
1: What?
3: Well, look at you, CJ Brown. You have a brand new outfit.
1: It's not an outfit. It's just some new clothes.
4: Well, let's just take a look here. New coat, new pants.
1: Cut it out.
4: New shirt and new shoes. Huh, I'd say that qualifies as a new outfit.
2: And a pretty fancy outfit, too.
1: Can we go to school now?
2: That outfit must have cost a fortune.
1: I don't know. You guys gonna go to the ribbon-cutting ceremony?
3: Of course we are! Well, I can't wait. I've never been to a party for a brand new something before.
4: Well, I was thinking
3: well,
4: that...
3: except for when Willie was born. I guess that counts as a new something.
4: I was going to say that I...
3: Well, for that matter, I suppose that will be true for all my brothers and sisters. I guess we had a brand new something parties for all of them when they were born.
4: As I was saying...
3: And then there was the Ned's new house party, don't you remember? That was a humdinger.
4: Now I forgot what I was going to say. But I think I'm more bothered that you actually said humdinger.
2: So what's the special occasion? Why the new clothes?
1: I don't know. No reason, I guess.
2: Maybe that your dad is only the head lawyer for Mr. Rockler now. You guys must be raking in the dough.
4: Yeah, I'll bet you guys will be buying a car soon. Maybe even a limousine.
1: Ned, knock it off.
2: Anyway, fishing this afternoon?
3: Yeah, fishing!
2: Oh, okay.
4: Absolutely fishing.
1: I can't.
4: What?
2: Why?
1: I'm helping with the ribbon cutting thing for the library.
2: Why would you help?
1: Like, why would anyone want my help?
2: I didn't mean that.
1: Because I'm a helping sort of guy. I'm a helper.
4: And prompt.
1: Yes, very prompt.
2: Oh, brother.
1: And responsible.
4: And a snappy dresser.
1: And a snappy dress. You're not helping.
4: I'm sorry.
1: Anyway, Mr. Rockler asked me to help.
2: He did not.
3: Mr. Rockler himself?
1: Yeah.
3: Wow, CJ.
4: Yeah, wow.
2: Well, maybe we can fish tomorrow.
4: Why don't you just ask Mr. Rockler if you can go fishing tomorrow?
1: I can't go fishing. I'm helping every day till the ceremony.
4: That's just great.
2: Every day? Well, what are you going to be doing?
1: All kinds of stuff. Decorating, organizing, setting up. As soon as it's over, though, things will be back to normal. Really.
0: Well, things started off rough and just got rougher every day. CJ was so busy with the library's ribbon-cutting ceremony that he didn't have any time to be with the club at all. So they just gathered at the river for some fishing and some talking. They were pretty steamed up at CJ and all the attention that he was getting around town. Then they got downright offended when they realized that even Tiffany was starting to treat CJ differently. She was treating him nice.
2: Well, I don't like it. Tiffany likes him now. He's changing, and he's doing it right before our eyes.
3: Well, I don't think he's changing, really. He's just getting stuff.
2: Like new outfits.
5: Like new friends.
4: Like personal attention from Mr. Rockler. Ooh, I'm so mad, I'm...
2: You're what?
4: Oh, no! I can't think of the word! That doesn't happen to me! I'm so mad I'm not thinking forward! Right! Not distraught! This is distressing!
3: But outfits and new friends and special attention aren't bad things. CJ's just being sort of blessed.
4: Blessed right into a new socioeconomic category?
2: What?
3: What?
4: I heard it somewhere.
2: Well, what does that mean?
4: I don't know what it means, but that doesn't mean it isn't true. Did I just say that? I'm kind of calmed down.
3: Makes sense to me.
4: Oh, no. Now I'm making sense to Goose. What's wrong with me?
3: It seems to me like you all are just mad that he's getting stuff and getting popular. And you're just kind of, well, jealous.
2: We are not true.
4: Oh, did you hear that? Did I really just say nuh-uh? Mine is turning to mush.
1: Hey, guys.
3: Hey, CJ Brown. You coming fishing?
1: Yes, I am. We got done early today, and man, I'm pooped. How are they biting?
2: Good.
6: Not bad.
2: Oh, looky there. A another new outfit.
1: Well, what's wrong with you guys?
3: They're a little put out with you for being gone so much.
1: Are they?
5: Careful. You might scare the fish away with your new outfit.
1: Good grief. I'm sorry about being gone so much, but I can't help it. And it's almost over anyway. Okay, I got an idea. Behind the new library is a new place. You can go in and play chess, or sit in big leather chairs, and read by a big fireplace, and talk and stuff. My dad took me in there yesterday.
6: Goody for you.
1: Why don't we go?
3: Us? Now?
1: Sure, why not?
4: Well, I like chess. I like chess by a big fireplace even better. I just said a whole sentence without making a mistake. I'm not mad now, and I'm talking normal again.
3: But it's hot outside. Why would there be a fire in the fireplace?
4: Who cares?
3: I like big leather chairs.
6: Really? We can go?
1: It's a part of the library. Anyone can go. Come on.
3: Okay. What?
1: Yeah, let's go. Come on. Here it is.
6: I don't know, CJ. This looks pretty nice.
1: It is nice. Come on.
4: I'm gonna go play chess by the fire. Okay, who wants to get beat first?
1: They have a restaurant in there, too.
3: Ooh, a restaurant?
1: Maybe we could get some sandwiches.
3: Oh, sandwiches would be good.
6: That would be good.
1: All right, everybody, go on in.
4: Wow. Look at this place.
3: Wow. Really? Wow.
7: Can I help you?
4: Sure. I want to play chess by the big... Look at the size of that fireplace. Look at the size of those chess pieces. Oh. I like it here.
6: She'd like to sit in the big leather chair.
7: Lovely. Are you members of the President's Club?
6: The President's Club?
4: This is a private club?
6: No, I guess we're not really members, but...
7: I'm afraid that only members are allowed... Mr. Brown. Oh, good afternoon. I didn't see you there.
1: Me? Oh, I'm Mr. Brown, aren't I?
4: Oh, we can't get in. We're not members of the President's Club.
1: Well, how do you become a member?
7: There is an annual fee.
6: Okay, how much?
7: $1,000.
3: What?
6: $1,000?
4: Oh, might as well be a kabillion. Oh, I'm doing it again. Kabillion? Where did that come from?
1: Who would have that kind of money?
7: But since you are all guests of Mr. Brown, I would be happy to welcome you to the President's Club.
3: Mr. Brown? CJ?
1: Me? I'm a member?
7: The Brown family are all members.
4: You're a member of the President's Club?
1: I had no idea.
3: If it weren't for CJ, they wouldn't let us in.
6: Forget it. I'm going fishing.
3: God, that's not right.
4: I hope you enjoy your new club, the Toodaloo. Oh, I was trying to sting him with sarcasm, and I come up with Toodaloo.
3: Can I have a sandwich to go?
8: I'm Haley from Georgia. One of the many reasons I love Paws and Tails is Ned the Beaver. He just cracks me up.
9: Hey there, everyone. Dave Carl here. We want to put your kid on an episode of Paws and Tails saying something like this. Hi, I'm Henry from North Carolina. If I could spend the day with CJ, I'd want to build a treehouse together. Now, we have some suggested scripts for you waiting just inside the clubhouse. We can't wait to hear what you all come up with. Record them, send them in, and we'll broadcast them to the world.
0: CJ was so confused, he didn't know what side was up. He hadn't been mean to anyone. He hadn't done anything wrong. And still, the club was furious with him. So there he sat in the study of the President's Club, talking it over with, of all people, Tiffany Rockler.
1: I don't get it.
10: I know. People, normal people, think that it's easy to be well off.
1: I'm well off?
10: Look around, CJ. You're different now. Your father has become an important man in this town. That makes you part of a different group. A special group. You'll have privileges and opportunities that you've never had before. You don't have to be like you were before.
1: What before? Tiffany, I'm the same as I've always been.
10: You can be very slow sometimes. Your old friends see it. Why can't you?
1: What do they see? They're mad at me, and I'm not sure why.
10: It's because you've moved up and they've not. You're becoming what they want to become, but they know that they never will. That's why they're mad at you. It's the way people are. They'll just have to get used to it.
1: I can't believe this.
2: Okay, I'm calling this meeting of the club. Why can't we just come up with a name for this club? I'm calling this meeting to order.
3: What are we gonna do about CJ?
4: Well, I vote for clogging.
3: What's clogging?
11: You want to dance in wooden shoes?
4: Oh, that's not what I meant.
3: Oh, that sounds really fun.
4: I'm so angry, I don't know what I'm saying.
2: Anyway, CJ is out of control.
3: Yes, he is. How is he out of control? You guys are not thinking clear.
4: Overruled. May I have the floor, please?
2: Oh, brother.
4: This is a classic struggle between the haves and the have-nots.
2: Oh, and we're the have-nots.
4: Correct.
2: Uh-huh.
4: Yes, it is the have-nots, those like us, that make this whole world go round.
2: But the haves own everything.
4: Correct again. CJ is becoming a have, and we need to rescue him.
3: Let's just pretend for a moment that you are all not nuts. Besides having more stuff, what's the difference between haves and have-nots?
2: I don't know. Don't look at me. I don't know. Ned knows.
4: What? Well, sure I do. A have-not would never go into a private club.
2: That's right.
3: Go on.
4: A have-not would never miss a club meeting for a fancy-smancy society meeting.
2: I totally agree. I think. A have-not would never wear clothes that are so fancy that it would make their friends uncomfortable.
4: Yes, Marcia, good for you.
2: Thank you.
3: Nutballs, all of you.
2: And a have-not would never spend time with Tiffany.
4: That's right.
2: That's a good one.
4: I like it.
3: Tiffany is in our classroom. We're with her every day.
2: Oh, yeah. Well,
4: a have-not would never spend time with Tiffany and enjoy it.
2: That's it.
3: Perfect.
2: This club is only for have-nots. If CJ won't agree to these rules, he's out.
4: I agree wholeheartedly.
2: Yeah, okay. Do you think he'll agree?
3: Nutballs as far as I can see. Nothing but nutballs.
0: So the next day at school, Ned, Stacy, Marcia, and Goose told CJ the way things were gonna be.
4: So if you're not at our meeting Saturday, then you can consider yourself out of the club.
1: Even if I'm at the banquet at the president's club?
2: Especially if you're at the president's club.
1: Come on, you guys. I have to be there. I've got no choice. You know, you're all invited too.
3: To the president's club? Ooh, can I sit in one of those big leather chairs?
4: How did we get invited? Are we members now?
1: No, you are not members.
2: Why ever would they let us in?
1: Because I asked. I wanted my friends to be a really nice banquet.
4: Nope. A have-not would never go into a private club. That's one of the new rules.
1: So you're not going to come?
2: No, and you better not be there either, or you will only be a member of the president's club. We mean it, CJ. This is serious.
0: Well, tensions were high. It seemed the situation could not get any more complicated. But then it did. It got a bunch more complicated.
2: I'll get it, Mom. Yes?
12: Oh, are you Miss Stacy Klimmer?
2: Yes.
3: Stacy! Who is it?
2: I'm not sure.
12: This is a special delivery from Mr. Rockler. He requested you respond no later than tomorrow afternoon.
2: Mr. Rockler? Respond to what?
12: It's all in the envelope. Don't forget, tomorrow afternoon.
3: What would Mr. Rockler send you?
2: I have no idea. Dear Miss Klimmer, you are cordially invited to be a presenter. What's a presenter?
3: Well, I have no idea.
2: At the Wildwood Community Library dedication banquet, I would consider it a personal favor.
3: A personal favor? Oh, wow! That's big, Stace. That's really big!
2: If you would prepare a short 3 to 5 minute speech honoring your friend CJ Brown. You've got to be kidding. He wants me to say nice things about CJ.
3: Wow, that's great. How exciting. Why is he getting honored?
2: Please accept my invitation to join my daughter Tiffany and I at the head table with CJ and his family. Blah, blah, blah.
3: It says blah, blah, blah.
2: No, it doesn't. CJ's being honored for his leadership in the community.
3: Wow. That's our CJ.
13: Yeah. If I do this, I'll be going into a private club, for which I could get kicked out of our club. And I'll miss the club meeting, for which I could get kicked out of the club again. To top it all off, I'll be there helping to honor CJ for becoming all rich and popular.
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0: Stacy found herself on the proverbial horns of a dilemma. Down deep, she knew that the only thing keeping her from honoring old CJ was her jealous pride. Problem is, she'd gotten sort of used to the feeling of jealousy. Even though it was making her miserable, she just wasn't ready to let it go. So she just wandered around town, trying to come up with reasons to not do this nice thing for her good friend, CJ Brown.
13: And if you would rather spend his time with Tiffany, then just let him.
17: Hey, Stacy, how's it going?
2: Somewhere between rotten and terrible, Courtney. How's your day?
17: Well, fine, I guess.
18: Hey there, Stacy.
2: Hey, Papa Chuck.
18: Wow, you look like you have a dark cloud following you around. What's the matter?
2: I got troubles.
18: Vanilla soda troubles or chocolate malt troubles?
2: Chocolate malt.
18: Wow. Let's get over to the pharmacy.
2: And soon. And he acts like he's too good for all of us all of a sudden.
18: I don't think CJ would do that.
2: He's dressing up and getting new stuff.
18: So you don't like that his dad is getting a new car?
2: New car? Ned said that they would get one. I thought it was just a joke. See what I mean?
18: I believe I do. Pretty serious stuff.
2: Yes, it is.
18: Well, before we go and confront CJ...
2: Confront?
18: Well, yeah. He needs to know how his attitude's affecting everybody.
2: I suppose.
18: Okay. Let's start a list of the stuff he's doing wrong.
2: Okay. A list would be good.
18: All right. What's first?
2: Well, the first thing is that he won't join us for... club stuff anymore.
18: Really? Why?
2: Because he's always working on that library thing.
18: Good. CJ is working very hard on a project for the community that his father has asked him to. Dedication.
2: Well, that's not...
18: What's next?
2: He's spending time with Tiffany.
18: Wow.
2: Yeah.
18: CJ is spending time with people he'd rather not be with in order to get an important job done. Perseverance.
2: I don't think...
18: Anything else?
2: Well, he started dressing up all the time in his new clothes, and it makes us all uncomfortable.
18: Whoa! CJ's wearing the new clothes his mother bought him and told him to wear. Obeying his mom. Wow, Stace. I think we may need to get Officer Hunt involved here.
2: Very funny. Just because I can't explain it very well doesn't mean it's not serious.
18: Stace, it's very serious. But CJ hasn't done anything wrong here. He's been given a lot lately. Money, opportunity. They even want to honor him at the banquet. Some of it he's earned. Some of it God just gave to him. When good things happen to you, you want your friends to be happy with you.
2: Yeah, but...
18: The Bible says to rejoice with those who rejoice and weep with those who weep. The weeping part we do pretty well. The rejoicing part is tougher because we tend to just get jealous and wish the good stuff had happened to us.
2: You think I'm jealous?
18: I think you need to decide that for yourself. You only have a little while left to tell Mr. Rockler if you're going to help honor CJ. Best be deciding soon. I better get going. Let me know what you come up with.
1: Ugh.
0: Well, Stacy did finally come to the conclusion that she was jealous of CJ, and jealous that he was spending time with Tiffany instead of her. So she wrote a note back to Mr. Rockler.
13: Mr. Rockler, I'm sorry to tell you that I will not be able to be at the banquet Saturday.
0: She just could not bring herself to rejoice with CJ, and she wouldn't talk to anyone about it. You see, she knew she was wrong, and, well, she just wanted to be wrong. Saturday morning came, and after doing some digging in the garden, she got all dirty and sweaty, so she decided to head over to the general store for a soda. It was then that she saw Ned, wearing a suit and tie.
13: Ned Cleaver?
4: Oh, hi, Stace.
13: What's all this?
4: Well, I'm headed over to the ribbon-cutting ceremony. Ooh, you smell like fertilizer.
13: I was working in the garden. What's with the fancy suit?
4: What's with the dirty overalls?
13: Why are you all dressed up?
4: I'm helping to honor CJ at the banquet afterwards.
13: You're what? I thought we agreed. We made new rules.
4: I know, but I talked it over with Papa Chuck. I was just jealous. CJ didn't do anything wrong. I'm not mad anymore. I just want to go and rejoice with him, you know, like the Bible
13: says. I know, like the Bible says. Papa Chuck told me to.
4: Why'd he tell you?
13: They asked me to honor CJ, too.
4: Really? Well, then we can do it together.
13: No. I said I wouldn't do it.
4: No. Did you really?
13: I'm so mad.
4: I'm sorry, but those rules we made were really dumb.
13: No. I'm mad that you got it and did the right thing and I didn't. It's embarrassing.
4: Oh. Well, okay then. You know, we're all invited to the banquet. You could still come.
13: Yeah?
4: Yeah. What do you say? There's still time to rejoice with CJ. You wanna?
13: Okay. Let's be there for him.
4: Stace?
13: Yeah?
4: How about you go wash up and change into something else?
13: Oh, yeah. I guess I better.

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4: Good morning. Here's your Central Illinois weather forecast on WBNH. It's 73 degrees right now, with a very light wind and cloudy. For this afternoon and evening, sunny and a high of 85 with wind 3 to 7 miles per hour out of the west-northwest. Clear skies tonight, a very light wind and cool near 67. Partly sunny much of the day, but with a low chance of rain showers in the evening and 89 tomorrow. 90 and possible thunderstorms and some sun Monday. Tuesday, a chance of thunderstorms and a temperature about the same at 85.
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6: If you have a family or a place you can call home, it's pretty great, isn't it? Hey there, it's Zach, and our friend Hope just became part of the Morrison family. Let's check in with her to see how it's going as the new youngest member of the Morrisons on today's Beyond.

0: Hey, Hope, do you feel different now?
1: No, I don't think so. Do I look different?
2: You look happy, that's all.
1: Yeah. Well, was I a grump before?
3: Of course not.
4: Well, not all the time.
1: Come here, Tim. I'll show you grumpy. You're my brother now, and I couldn't be mean to my brother.
0: Enjoy it, Tim. I don't think it will last.
5: Hope, this was on the front porch for you.
1: Oh, a package? Uh-huh. Really? Cool.
0: Hey, that's not for you. It's for Hope Turner.
5: Ooh.
0: Guess you'll have to send it back.
5: Oh, Mike.
1: Well, who's it from?
6: Let's see here. It looks like it's from your Uncle Rob.
1: Oh, okay. Yeah, I'll, open it later. There's too much going on right now. So, what's going on right now?
6: Well, I don't know. Lunch, Mary?
0: Yeah.
5: Okay. John, we do have that one thing to do.
6: We do? Oh, it now?
5: I think now is a perfect time.
6: All right. Hope, we have a gift for you.
1: Presents? Yay! I love presents.
6: Good, good. Go on, sit down. I'll grab it for you.
1: Okay. Paper, do you want to buy me? A bike?
0: That's
1: no. Computer? No. I wonder what it is.
6: All right, Hope. This is something very special to all of us, and we hope it's special for you, too.
1: But there are big words in the Bible, and I can't...
5: Oh, honey, open it.
1: It's just like Miss Grace's big picture Bible, but smaller.
6: That's right. That's right. We wanted a Bible for you.
1: What's this say?
6: On this day, this Bible is presented to Miss Hope Morrison by her family.
2: And then we each signed it.
1: And I can read those words... Mom and Dad.
5: Yes. Now, Hope, we don't want to pressure you.
1: Oh, you're not. I love it. I love all of it. Mom and Dad.
6: No.
1: Oh.
7: ¿Cómo está usted? Now, repeat after me. ¿Cómo está usted?
3: ¿Cómo está usted?
1: What's that mean?
3: Hope, I didn't know you were there.
1: Oh, sorry, I didn't mean to scare you. Okay. I just heard you talking funny.
3: Oh, well, that's because it's Spanish. I'm practicing my pronunciation.
1: Your what?
3: Pronunciation. It's the way you say things. I already know Spanish, but when I speak it, I sound funny to them.
1: How come?
3: Well, you know how you can tell someone's from, like, the South because they, have a southern accent?
1: Yeah, you're good at that.
3: Well, thanks. Anyway, I'm just practicing for next time I go to Peru.
1: I'm gonna miss you when you go back to school.
3: Oh, I'm gonna miss you too, Hope. But hey, you can come visit me and we can write to each other and it might be kind of fun.
1: Really? Real letters?
3: Yeah.
1: Oh, I love getting real mail.
3: Real mail?
1: You know, not on the computer.
3: Oh, yeah, I do too. Hey, don't you have a package to open?
1: What? Oh, yeah, I'll get to it later. Tell me more about Spanish. Can you teach me some?
3: Well, sure. That'd be fun. I can teach you some things right now. You'll go into first grade knowing how to say some things in a different language. How does that sound?
1: Awesome. I'll impress the teacher when we go see my class this week.
3: Yeah, that's a great idea. Okay, well, let's start simple. Hello is hola.
1: Hola.
3: Yeah, excelente.
2: I wonder if we'll see Molly and Marcy. I hope so. I'd really like to talk to them. I'm so glad I get to go.
3: Yeah, it'll be fun. And I hope we get to see them, too. I was glad to hear that they were giving Marcy a second chance to stay in school after, you know, what happened in Mexico.
5: I hope she learned her lesson.
3: Yeah.
5: Second chances don't come along all the time.
3: No.
6: All right. So, Brooke, you got everything?
3: Oh.
0: Looks like she has everything but the kitchen sink.
3: Oh, thanks, Mike. Yeah.
4: Nope. I think the kitchen sink is right there, Mike. See, just behind the back seat next to her 15 suitcases.
0: Hey, yeah, I think you're right.
3: Yeah, when you guys go off to college, I'll remember this.
0: Good. You'll see how we men pack lightly.
2: Oh. Yeah, right. Have you seen Justin's stuff?
4: Hey, now, I have a lot of equipment I'm taking back this time.
0: Computers don't
2: count. Sure.
5: Hey, everyone, now we've got to get going or we're going to be late to check into the dorm.
8: Thank you.
5: Yeah. Now, Justin, don't forget that the open house at Hope School is tonight. We need you to check in with the teacher and let her know that we'll schedule a meeting with her when we get back.
4: Got it, Mom.
8: Drive safe.
9: All right. We'll call you when we get there, gang.
10: I love you guys.
5: Tim, Hope, you listen to Justin. He is in charge.
8: Got it.
9: All right.
8: All right.
9: Love you guys.
8: All right. See you guys later. Drive safe.
9: Take care of each other.
1: This is so cool. I'm one of the big kids now. First grade.
8: Yes, you are.
1: What's your favorite memory of first grade, Justin?
8: Well, I don't really remember much about first grade, but I can tell you my favorite memory of all my years at school.
3: Hello, I'm Ms. Gillis.
1: Hi, I'm Hope.
3: Hope, yes. I've been looking forward to meeting you.
1: You have? Really? Must have heard about the Morrisons, huh?
3: Morrisons? No.
1: What? Everyone's heard of the Morrisons.
0: Hope?
3: I'm a bit confused. Are you Hope Turner?
1: No, I'm not.
3: Oh, then you must have the wrong room. Can I help you find where you need to be?
1: No, this is my class, but you've got my name wrong.
3: I'm afraid I don't understand.
8: I'm sorry. I guess it is a bit confusing. This is Hope Turner, and she is in your class, but our family's just adopted her, so her name has changed. She's Hope Morrison now.
3: I see. Now I understand. Well, Hope, I can't officially change your name on the school records, but if your parents are planning on getting that done, we can go ahead and make some changes to your name on your folders and on your desk. How does that sound?
1: Great.
3: So, what is your new name?
1: Morrison. Hope Morrison. Like the mayor.
3: Oh, really? I'm new here to town, so I'm still learning.
1: Really? So you don't know anything about the Morrisons?
3: No, I'm afraid I don't. But since you're in my class, you can teach me. How does that sound?
1: Okay, I guess.
8: Hey, Hope, what's up?
1: Nothing. Just came up here to see what you were doing.
8: I'm packing up some of my stuff for school. So, Hope, what do you think of your new teacher?
1: She's all right.
8: She seemed really nice.
1: But she didn't even know who the Morrisons are.
8: Oh, what's that have to do with being a teacher?
1: I'm signed up under the wrong name. It's like the old me. I'm Hope Morrison now. That should mean something new.
8: Like what?
1: Like, I don't know, being more Morrison. And everyone should know I'm a Morrison.
8: Okay, well, everyone will know you're a Morrison when Mom and Dad get your name changed on the school records. You're still Hope Morrison.
1: Yeah, well. Oh, hey, what was your favorite memory of school that you were going to tell me about?
8: Oh, yeah, right. Well, my favorite memory would definitely be the time I skipped two whole grades.
1: No way!
8: Yes way. I went straight from high school to college without going to two whole grades.
1: That's so cool! That's an awesome Morrison story. So Morrisons are really smart. Nice. So tell me more. Were you scared? What was it like? What were you like?
8: Okay, well, when I was in third grade...
1: Hey, Michael, check this out.
11: Okay.
2: Hope, that's awesome!
11: Very nice. That's tough to do.
1: Timothy, what time is it?
4: Timothy?
1: Yes. What time is it, please?
4: 3:30.
1: Bunzimo!
4: What's that?
1: It means good in Spanish. Brooke taught it to me.
4: Oh.
2: Bunzimo? Really? I thought it was bueno.
1: No, bunzimo. And bad is, nanosimo.
4: What?
1: Seriously, isn't it neat? Learning another language is great. I can talk, and you guys have no idea what I'm saying.
11: Well, you got that part right.
1: I can't believe school starts tomorrow.
2: And we're going to be meeting people from another country, too.
4: Oh, that's the best part of the day. Seriously.
2: This sister city program with Seychelles is amazing. I mean, I never even knew there was a country so small.
11: Yeah.
2: And now we get to meet people from there.
1: And I'll get to talk to them.
2: Yeah, we all will.
1: No, I mean, they'll understand me. I speak their language.
4: Oh, you do?
1: Of course. Taught myself from some of that stuff we got from the library when we started the sister program.
11: I didn't think you could read.
1: Reading? That's no big deal. I got that covered.
2: And are you ready for school tomorrow?
1: Oh, yes. I can't wait.
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6: One of the only places in the world to be home to the jellyfish tree.
12: Mayor Morrison, Hope School is on line one.
6: Thank you, Elizabeth. Hello, John Morrison.
13: Mr. Morrison, this is Ms. Gillis. I'm Hope's teacher.
6: Yes, Ms. Gillis. I'm sorry that my wife and I weren't able to meet you at the open house. We were in the process of taking our eldest back to college.
13: Yes, your son Justin explained that to me. I'm looking forward to meeting both you and your wife. But that isn't why I called.
6: How can I help you?
13: Mr. Morrison, I'm calling because we're concerned about Hope. Is she all right?
6: All right? What do you mean?
13: I know you're very busy with this group of people that are coming from Seychelles, and we understand if you decided to keep Hope with you to experience this amazing event, but...
6: Miss Gillis, I'm a little confused here. Are you telling me that Hope didn't make it to school today?
13: Yes, Mr. Morrison. That's what I'm saying.
6: Well, I'll give my wife a call and see what's up.
13: Excuse me, Mr. Morrison, but we already tried your home, and we didn't get an answer. That's why we thought it best to contact you at work.
6: I'll find Mary and be right over. Thank you, Miss Gillis. Elizabeth, I've got to leave for a few minutes.
2: What? But the... Everyone's coming. Yes. They'll be here any minute.
6: All right, I understand that, but right now something big has come up, and I'm going to need your assistance in keeping everyone entertained for a little while, all right?
2: Is everything all right?
6: Well, no. It seems that Hope didn't show up at school today.
2: Oh, no.
6: I know she was supposed to be there. And for some reason, Mary's not answering the phone, so I gotta...
2: You go. I'll stall them. Maybe give them a tour of Coleraine's historical landmarks or something.
6: Good.

0: stall them. Maybe give them a tour of Coleraine's historical landmarks or something.
1: Good, good. Thanks, Elizabeth.
0: Let me know if you need anything else.
1: Thanks.
2: Hello, I'm John Morrison.
3: Oh, Mr. Morrison, thank you for coming down. We found Hope.
2: Good. Where was she?
3: Well, she was in the building. Just the wrong class. Maybe it would be best for Hope to explain it to you herself. Hope, your father's here.
2: Listen, Hope, I'm sorry we weren't able to come with you to the open house the other night and make sure everything was squared away. It's understandable how you could accidentally end up in the third grade class by accident. It was an accident, right?
4: Well, why can't I be in third grade? Justin skipped two whole grades.
2: Because Justin's situation was different, sweetheart. You see, he studied hard and worked until he could skip the grades. You're not ready for third grade yet, Hope.
4: Maybe Hope Turner wasn't, but Hope Morrison's ready to be a third grader. The teacher laughed. She thought it was a great idea.
2: Yeah, she liked your creativity. That doesn't mean that the idea was a good one. Now, it's not a good idea to jump too far ahead of what you're ready for, Morrison or not.
4: God says we're supposed to jump ahead.
2: He does?
4: Yes, I remember it. God told Moses, jump ahead and, cross that river 77 times.
2: I don't remember Moses in the Bible.
4: Oh, he's there. I found him the other night in the Bible you gave me. He's the one who rode the horse into the mountain of bread and fish and parted it.
2: Hope, I think we... I'm sorry, honey, can you hold that thought? Hello? Yes, Mary. We've got her. Where were you? Oh, yeah. Yeah, it's hard to get cell service in that part of town still. No, she's fine. She's fine. I'll explain it to you when we get home. I'm taking her to the office now, and we'll see you for dinner with the delegates as planned, okay? All right. Thanks, sweetheart. Love you. Bye-bye. Okay, now, Hope. Hope, I'm sorry.
4: I know. Hold that thought. It's okay. I'm not going anywhere.
2: Thank you.
1: Hello? Elizabeth? Yes.
2: It's wonderful to have you here in our country. I hope you had a nice tour of Coleraine with Elizabeth.
5: Yes, thank you very much. We enjoy seeing your beautiful city. It is a perfect city to join with our sister city program. We think that you will like our capital city, Victoria, very much.
2: Ah, yes. I'm sure I will.
4: Hello.
2: Oh, hello. Hey, this is my daughter, Hope.
5: Hello, Hope. Bonjour. That is how we say it where I live.
4: Answer.
5: That's very good.
4: Oh, I can speak lots of languages. Yours too. Parlez-vous français?
5: That's close.
4: I learned all about your language. I taught myself when my sister was studying Peruvianese. That's what we do, you know. Morrisons learn other languages and travel to other countries.
5: Oh, they do.
2: Excuse me. Maybe I should explain a few things. Hope is new to our family. We just adopted her, and she's still getting used to being a Morrison.
4: I'm a great Morrison. I even have my own Bible. And I know all the Bible stories. And I skipped two whole grades in school just this morning.
2: Oh, dear.
5: I think that is wonderful. Maybe you can tell me a little more about what it's like to be a Morrison as we dance together this evening.
4: Sure.
5: Yes. Mr. Mayor, yes. Your daughter is a delight. She has a wonderful imagination.
2: Oh.
5: I look forward to getting to know all of you better.
2: Oh, no, and thank you. And my whole family is looking forward to meeting you and your delegation. Shall we head out to dinner?
5: Indeed.
2: Wonderful. Now this way.
6: A day. I wiped out.
7: Me too. That first day of school, it can be rough.
4: You can say that again. They put me in the wrong grade.
2: All right.
8: About that, Hope. Let's have a talk. Haley, can you check the messages? The light is blinking on the machine.
4: Sure.
8: Hope, we need to talk about your class at school, but more than that, this Morrison thing. You know...
9: Hey, everyone, it's Rob. I'm sorry I missed you. I wanted to talk to Hope and see if she got my package. I'll try to call back around 7 your time and...

0: see what she thought. Hope to catch you then. Hey, if not, we'll try for another day. Bye.
1: Hope, that's so cool. You're going to get to talk to someone in another country.
2: Yeah, on the same day you met people from a different country.
3: Yeah.
4: Hope, is something wrong, honey?
3: No.
5: Have you opened the box from your Uncle Rob yet?
3: No.
4: Well, why not?
3: It's not for me.
5: What? Wait a minute. Where's the box?
2: It's on the table in the hall. I'll go get it.
4: Oh, thanks.
5: What do you mean it's not for you? It's got your name right on it, huh?
4: Yeah, what? Oh, here. Thank you, Mike.
2: Yep.
4: See, Hope? And if you... Oh, wait a minute. Hope, do you think that this box isn't for you because it says Hope Turner?
3: Exactly. That's not my name anymore. I'm Hope Morrison. I can't open that box.
5: Just because it's written to Hope Turner doesn't mean it's not yours now. Hope, did we love you a month ago?
3: Yeah.
4: Mm-hmm. Were you Hope Morrison then?
3: No.
4: Right.
5: Hope, we loved you when we met you. Before we even knew that you would someday be Hope Morrison. Oh, honey, you fit our home exactly the way you are.
4: So you don't need to change anything to be Hope Morrison. Just be you. You are what fits our family. You don't need to be anyone else. Just you.
5: There's some verses in the Bible about that in Corinthians. They're about the different roles that people have in the body of Christ.
3: The what? Like, what?
4: Yeah, it talks about how the church is like a big body. Well, the Morrisons are the same way. Everyone is important, and we all have different roles to play in the family. Hope, you have an important role in this family. No matter what your name is or was. And you're always going to have Hope Turner as a part of your life. Just like you'll always have Hope Morrison as a part of your life. And someday, if you get married, you'll have still another new name. And you'll still be Hope Morrison. Now, do you understand? The person that you are is not in your name. We love you just the way you are.
5: Now, what are we going to do about Uncle Rob and that package?
3: Presents. I'll open it right now.
4: Hello? Yes, Rob. She's right here. If you can give her just a second or two. How are you? Good. Glad to hear it.
3: Oh, Uncle Rob.
4: Everything's good
3: it's
4: here,
3: beautiful.
4: Too.
3: It's beautiful. Oh, can I talk to him now, please?
4: Here she is, Rob.
3: Wait, I'll go take it upstairs.
6: So, Hope, how are you? Officially a Morrison now?
3: Well, yeah. We went to court and did it last week.
6: That's great, Hope. I'm so happy for you.
3: You are?
6: Well, of course I am. This is wonderful, Hope. The Morrisons are the family that you really need. And I'm so thankful that you've got them.
3: Well, I thought maybe it would be weird for us, you know.
6: Never. I like the Morrisons. And I love you, Hope. Did you get your package?
3: Yeah, I didn't open it until today, though.
6: Was there something wrong?
3: No, I mean, well, it was sent to Hope Turner, and I'm Hope Morrison now.
6: Oh, it was? Oh, I'm so sorry. I must have done it just without thinking. I was in a hurry to get it out to you, and I'm sorry, Hope. But you said you opened it?
3: Yeah, and it was awesome. I've never seen a necklace so pretty. It's so beautiful.
6: I'm glad you liked it.
3: But I have a question. What's all over it?
6: Well, it's a really neat story. It's called a cartouche. They're all over the place over here. Now, those symbols all over it, those are hieroglyphics. Do you know what those are?
3: No.
6: It's the writing used by the ancient Egyptians. They used to use pictures for their writing. So those pictures, they spell out words.
3: You mean each picture's like a letter?
6: Yes. Now, usually, they do the hieroglyphics on one side and the English on the other side, so you know what it says. But I couldn't do that with yours.
3: You couldn't?
6: No, I would have had to send you two. In fact, the man said it was one of the hardest he'd ever made before.
3: It was? You had it special made just for me?
6: Of course I did.
3: So, what's it say?
6: It's your name. The side with the four pictures, that's Hope. And the other side says Morrison.
3: Oh, Uncle Rob, it's perfect. Just perfect. Hope Morrison. I can't believe it.
6: I'm so glad, Hope. Because you know what? That's what I wanted to celebrate. You and the Morrisons being a perfect fit.

0: Oh, Hope. She thought she had to be someone different when she took on a new last name, but all she had to do was be herself. It's hard trying something new, and joining a family would be especially hard. But now I think Hope's going to be okay, just as long as she remembers that being a Morrison doesn't mean you have to be someone different. You know, this makes me think a lot about what it means to be a part of God's family. See, what's so great about accepting Jesus as your Savior is that it means you get to be a part of a huge family that loves and accepts you no matter what. And God doesn't need you to be perfect in order to be a child of His. He loves you and just wants you to be who He made you to be. It's like Mr. Morrison said in today's episode, we're not all supposed to be the same nose or eye or ear in the body of Christ. We all have these different special assignments in this world, and our job is to live this special life to the fullest, with God helping us along the way. Isn't that great? Beyond Gilead is based on characters and situations in Down Gilead Lane and is a production of Keys for Kids Ministries, a listener-supported ministry. Today's episode, A Hope by Any Other Name, was written by Lori Twitchell and directed by Steve O'Dell. Roy Wallace was the recording engineer, with post-production by Cal Olson and additional recording by Austin Rustafer. Music was provided by John Campbell. Terry Ritchie was the executive producer, and I'm Zach, inviting you back next time for another walk beyond Gilead.
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6: The Philistines and Israel face one another across the valley. Suddenly, a large Philistine named Goliath stepped forward. He yelled, "Instead of our armies going to battle, let two of us fight it out. If your man kills me, we'll be your slaves. But if I kill him, you'll be our slaves. Come on, send someone out and let's fight." No one accepted his challenge. So he came out and yelled at Israel every morning and evening. This went on for 40 days. While this was happening, Jesse said to David, "Go visit your brothers and take them some food." When David got there, he saw the men lined up in battle formation. Suddenly, Goliath shouted his challenge. "Come on, send someone out here, and let's fight, man to man." David was shocked. He said, "Who does this ungodly Philistine think he is? He's defying the armies of the living God." David's oldest brother got angry. "Why are you here? Go back to your sheep. War is for men." David answered him, "I didn't do anything wrong. I just asked a question." He turned and asked the question again. "Who does this ungodly Philistine think he is?" Saul heard about David's question and sent for him. David said, "Don't worry about this Philistine. I'll fight him." The king said, "He's a warrior, a seasoned fighter. You're young with no experience." David said, "I watch my father's sheep. Every time a bear or lion has tried to take a lamb, I grab the beast and kill it. The Lord has always given me the victory. The Lord will give this ungodly Philistine to me as well." Saul said, "Go, and the Lord be with you." He then gave David his suit of armor, but he couldn't walk because it was too heavy. He said, "I can't wear these. They'll hold me back." David got his shepherd's staff and a sling. He went down to the brook and selected 5 smooth stones and put them in his shepherd's bag. Then he started walking towards the giant. Goliath saw David coming. He yelled, "Am I a dog that you come to me with sticks? Come, and I'll give your flesh to the birds." David yelled back, "You come to me with a sword and a spear, but I come to you in the name of the Lord. You insulted him. Therefore, I'm going to cut off your head and give your body to the birds. This battle is the Lord's, and he has given you to me." Goliath started walking towards David, but David ran towards the giant. He reached into his shepherd's bag and put a rock into his sling. With deadly accuracy, the rock hit Goliath and sank into his forehead. He fell to the ground face first. David ran up, pulled out Goliath's sword, and cut off the giant's head. Both armies were shocked when they saw this. The Philistines turned and ran. The Israelites shouted a victory cry and chased after them. Many Philistines died that day.
5: To get a free download of all the stories of the Bible, go to BibleTelling.org. I'm Trevor Gearhart.

0: Good morning. Here's your Central Illinois weather forecast on WBNH. It's 73 degrees right now with a very light wind and cloudy. For this afternoon and evening, sunny and a high of 85 with wind 3 to 7 miles per hour out of the west-northwest. Clear skies tonight, a very light wind and cool near 67. Partly sunny much of the day, but with a low chance of rain showers in the evening and 89 tomorrow. 90 and possible thunderstorms and some sun Monday. Tuesday, a chance of thunderstorms and a temperature about the same at 85.
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3: 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Welcome to Adventures in Odyssey.

0: Well, hello there. It's good to have you back. You're always welcome here at Lamplighter Theatre. On our last visit...
1: Did you call him Nemo?
2: I don't see how that concerns you. What do you mean by disturbing us in this way?
1: Please, excuse my forwardness. I was hoping you could give us a place to rest tonight.
2: I'd oblige if I could, but it's not possible. You can see yourself, the cart's full.
3: And every one of you stands at this moment on one side or the other of that great door.
4: Elsie, you have to tell me where this door is and how to knock at it. I've been thinking about it all day.
5: Why, it's not a real door. It's Jesus.
6: Tell me, Abel, what made you decide on the name Nemo? Nemo is the Latin word for nobody.
4: I don't understand. Who wouldn't want such a lovable dog?
2: I've noticed. You pet him for hours.
4: He's getting better too. That ointment Miss Elsie's mum gave us really seems to be helping. I just wish I knew his name.
2: I'm sure you could call him anything. He comes running even when I call your name.
4: Elsie and I tried all the names I could think of. And he just sat there. Spot, Fido, Racer, Jack, Prince, Rover, everything.
2: Well, hopefully we'll come across the old gentleman again and we won't need to worry about it. Now, well, why don't you get in the back now? It's going to start pouring in a bit.
4: And I can keep the dog company. There's a lot more room back here now we've sold everything.
2: Yeah, though we certainly won't be able to sleep in here tonight. Hopefully we'll come across an inn.
4: Is that a man walking up there?
2: Oh, so it is. Hello there.
7: Hello. Bit of a rough day, eh?
2: Yeah, that it is. Tell me, is there a village coming up? My boy and I need a place to stay tonight.
7: Well, you've a few miles to go, but you'll come upon Jemmy's in the outskirts of the next village.
2: An inn?
7: Well, closest thing you'll find to one, and mighty comfortable. Jemmy will treat you right. Warm soup and a big fire.
2: Ah, sounds like what we need. Care for a lift?
7: I can walk faster than your horse can pull. I'll carry on ahead and let Jemmy know you're coming.
4: He's crawled over on my lap now, and even wagging his tail. I think he's feeling better. Aren't you, Major? Lion? Trusty? Who are you?
2: Don't get too attached. He does have an owner.
4: I know, but...
2: But he ain't ours. Now, let's change our thoughts. Tonight, we'll be staying with the innkeeper of sorts named Jemmy Nemo. Now, that's a name.
4: Wait, say that again? The dog sat up and wagged his tail when he said his name.
2: You think his name is Jemmy? Jemmy. Jemmy, is that your name?
4: No, he's just as dull as before.
2: Nemo, why don't you see about taking a nap? You need to...
4: Nemo! That's his name. His name is Nemo.
2: He's probably just excited because he likes you.
4: Just try it, you'll see.
2: Fine. Nemo, is that really your...
4: He's coming up to you. He's wagging his tail.
2: He's...
4: That's his name, same as mine.
2: Nemo? Oh, I don't like it. I don't like it one bit.
8: Come in! Come in! Crumpets told me you were coming. Now, you must be the basket folk.
2: I'm Abel, and this is my son, Nemo.
4: Something smells real good.
8: Well, nice to meet you, lad. And you, Mr. Abel. I have some chicken stew cooking, which is my speciality. And we have a big fireplace over there. And even bigger personalities sitting around it. So you go over, get yourselves acquainted and warm.
9: Hello now.
7: Good evening,
2: hello.
7: Friends.
10: Welcome.
7: Glad you made it. I met you on the way. Crumpets is the name.
2: Hello. Thank you for your help.
7: Certainly.
8: Now, I'll go and take care of your horse. Make yourselves at home.
7: Now, come and sit over here by the fire.

0: so good.
1: It warms you right through.
2: It looks like that lad of yours is going to fall asleep right in the bowl.
0: No, I'm wide awake.
3: Oh, wide awake.
2: Yeah. Indeed. So, Abel, tell me, where did your travels take you today?
1: Oh, we were in Everton the last few days.
2: Oh, a lovely village. Did you go up to the big house?
4: We did. I rode the pony, walked through the gardens, coloured pictures, and Miss Elsie was very nice.
2: Oh, sounds like the house is even more pleasant than when I was there.
4: You used to live there?
2: Everton Lodge? No, not quite. But I was a gardener there for some time, back when the original owner was around.
5: Ah, there's such an interesting story behind the Everton estate.
6: Now, did you troublemakers save me some soap?
2: Too good,
5: Jimmy. What took you so long? Did you get lost in the storm?
6: I was feeding the horse when an old tramp approached, begging for a place to stay.
5: A tramp?
6: I offered him a room, but he insisted on sleeping in the barn. Odd sort of fella, but that dog of yours licked him up like they were best friends.
1: A tramp, you say?
6: Well, it sure looked like it. Soaked to the bone.
1: Long grey beard with a long black cloak.
6: You know him?
1: Not very well.
6: Well, I could fetch him for you.
1: No. No need.
6: Well, I told a chap I'd bring him some soap. I'm sure you can figure out what to do in the morning. Oh, will you look at that? The lad's fallen asleep with a spoon in his hand.
1: It's been a long day. Thank you for your hospitality, Jemmy, but there won't be much to figure. We'll be leaving before the sun's up.
2: Look at your lad. He's gone straight off.
7: Darling boy.
2: He's exhausted. I get the impression, Abel, that whoever this stranger is, he makes you nervous.
5: I notice the same. Is he after you or something?
1: Oh, it was a very strange occurrence. Mm-hmm. He came upon us sudden-like during the night and then asked us to keep his injured dog until morning. Then he disappeared.
5: Well, let's go get the fella and let him tell his tale. We'll see what he's about.
1: No. I don't want to cause a commotion. I don't have any proof that he's done wrong. It's just an ill feeling.
2: Ooh. That's level thinking, my friend. We can talk with him in the morning. Always good to think the best of folks. Mm. If there's evil in the pot, it'll come to the surface eventually.
6: Well, you might think the best of folks, but he had mischief in his eyes. Oh. So I bolted the door behind him.
5: Good.
1: Thank you, Jimmy. That will help me.
6: Abel? What's with you? You look like you've seen a ghost.
1: Over there, at the window.
5: Where?
1: He was just there.
2: Oh, you're seeing things.
1: It was him.
5: Well, let's go get him.
6: Abel, I think the day's got the best of you. If I were you, I'd call it a night.
1: I know what I saw.
6: It's not possible. I bolted him in.
1: I tell you.
6: Go and get that lad of yours to bed. To put this to rest once and for all, Ivan and I'll go and check on the old geezer.
5: Sure now.
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6: He's gone!
2: Oh,
5: We even checked under the hay. Well, kicked it more like. I'd say we were dealing with a real live grey-bearded ghost. Oh, he's a ghost, you can depend on it. My grandmother's aunt saw a ghost one night and it came and went just like that. Nonsense, Ivan. Come to your senses. There's no such thing as ghosts.
6: Oh. Suffice it to say, he's gone.
1: Gone?
5: Like the wind.
1: And the door was still bolted.
6: Yes, sir.
5: If he ain't a ghost, then he's got an agenda. And nothing and no one is going to stop him.
1: And Nemo spotted him earlier. Oh. It wasn't by chance that he showed up here tonight.
6: What was that?
5: Answer the door, Jim, but be careful. I still say it's a ghost.
6: Crumpets, hand me that fire iron.
5: Oh.
6: Mess with me, will he?
5: Well, what is it, Jemmy?
6: Someone threw this rock at the door with paper wrapped round it. It looks to be a note. It's got Abel's name on it.
1: Mine?
6: Yep. Here.
1: Do not sell the ring.
2: Is there something you haven't told us, Abel?
1: We found this ring inside our wagon. Ooh. I thought the man dropped it, but it seems as though he left it on purpose.
2: Oh, it's a gorgeous ring.
6: Beautiful. There's markings on it. Well, look, how does he know you have the ring?
2: It makes no sense.
5: No, he's up to no good, I tell you.
6: But then why'd he leave such an expensive gift?
2: Yeah. Well, stolen?
6: Oh. I reckon.
2: Oh. Most likely.
5: Well, now, I think you were about to tell us a story, Crumpets.
2: Yes.
6: Now, you look done in, friend. Do you feel like a story?
1: I doubt I could sleep even if I tried.
6: Proceed then, Crumpets of Everton Lodge. Proceed with your scandalous tale.
5: Oh, scandalous. Well, I was born in a little cottage on the Everton estate. I lived there all my life until 8 years ago. Not sure who lives there now. Heard some distant relatives.
1: Yeah, we met them earlier today. The owner is a preacher. Nice family.
6: Oh, sounds like the good Lord finally brought some light into that darkness.
5: Continue on, Crumpets.
2: Now, where was I? Yes. Our first master was very much beloved. Upon his death, the estate was passed on to his good but quite melancholy son. The estate became more somber. Until...
7: Did you hear? The master's getting married.
15: Married? I was certain he'd be a bachelor forever.
2: And what a bonny lass she is.
15: And always smiling. She'll bring some much-needed joy to this place.
7: Yes.
2: We all loved the mistress. Soon, more rejoicing came when their son was born. But, sadly, the sweet wife died during childbirth. And the master, though he loved his son, once again became a recluse. The child, full of life and laughter, became a son to all of us. His name was John.
4: Crumpets, take a horse ride with me.
2: I can't, young master. Your cousin's visiting today.
4: Winston, he's more tightly wound than Miss McCallum's knitting.
2: He can't be that bad.
4: Winston just isn't as much fun as you.
16: Or the other...
2: Servants?
4: I don't like calling you that. You're more like friends.
2: Oh, and you're like a son to us, Master John. But this is your father's nephew. Surely you'll find something to play together. You could ride horses with him.
4: He's mean to the horses.
2: You're great at climbing trees. Perhaps he'd enjoy...
4: He thinks that's too dangerous.
2: What about playing in the creek? The rope swing we hung the other day has been waiting for...
4: He says the water's too cold. He always says that.
2: Oh.
4: I'm sure we'll find something to do.

0: stunning. I can't believe your father got fireworks at the wedding.
1: What an event.
0: Indeed. John, darling, I'm so pleased you invited all the servants.
1: Ah, you mean all my friends?
0: Friends, of course. I've never had so much fun dancing and singing, and Crumpets does a wonderful impression of your father. He had me in stitches.
1: And now, my darling wife.
2: Yes, my darling husband.
1: We have a year to see the world before we settle back here at the manor.
0: We are so blessed.
3: John!
1: Father, we were just coming to find you. Lydia and I are about to be on our way.
0: We're ever so grateful for this grand celebration. I've never had so much fun and felt so valued. I am thankful to call you my father.
3: Yes, yes. Well, it was indeed a wonderful day. Now, I've asked Crumpets to load up your trunks in the buggy and take you to the port. The ship for Africa leaves tomorrow.
1: Bright and early. We're staying at the Grand Hotel tonight.
3: Be safe now. We'll be so eager to hear of your travels. And to have you home again.
1: Of course, Father.
0: We'll write often.
4: The trunks are loaded, Master John.
1: Thank you, Crumpets. Now, let's say goodbye to our guests and be on our way. Thank you, Father, for everything. We're already looking forward to returning.
0: No matter where we are, Everton Lodge will forever be our home.
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8: We'll tour the castle then tomorrow.
1: Looking forward to it, Winston. And thank you for taking us fishing today.
0: It was such fun.
8: My pleasure. I really am so pleased we could reconnect. I'm afraid I was a bit brash as a child. Not much fun to be around.
0: You two didn't get along as children.
1: We just didn't have a lot in common.
8: Yes, I was an obnoxious little pipsqueak and John was an adventurous Jack Spriggins.
1: You weren't that bad.
8: I didn't climb trees because I'd mess my hair.
1: I do remember. And you wouldn't cross the creek because the water was too cold.
8: Even though it was the hottest day of the summer. Oh, Lydia, I nearly forgot. I picked up those croissants at the bakery you liked.
0: Thank you, Winston. The baby does seem to enjoy them.
1: The baby doesn't taste them. You do.
9: You don't know that. It might.
10: John wrote me saying he was pleased that he and Winston could finally form a friendship. The trip couldn't have been going better, it seemed. But then, suddenly, right near the time the baby was expected to arrive, the letters stopped. Well, mail wasn't all that reliable in those days, so he didn't worry at first. But soon, the master started pacing. And then Winston showed up at the door one day.
3: Winston, good to see you.
8: You'll have to forgive me. I've come with bad news.
3: It's not John, is it? Did he get hurt? What happened?
8: We'd been travelling together for quite some time and ended up in Norway. John wanted to hike a trail up to a lookout. Lydia hadn't been feeling well and her delivery date was close. It was a short hike. We'd be back within an hour, said John.
3: Yes?
8: We

0: made it up to the lookout fine, and then on the way down, John was in the lead and must have slipped on some ice. There was still a bit on the trail, but when I turned around the bend, he'd lost his balance. I reached out for him. I tried, but I couldn't get to him. I couldn't get to him in time.
1: He fell.
0: He died.
1: He... No! No! No!
0: I'm so sorry. I should have stayed closer to him. I should have told him not to hike that day.
1: He's dead.
0: I returned to break the news to Lydia, and a nurse met me at the door. She said the baby had been born, but it was still. It never took a breath.
1: This can't be. Both of them.
0: They wouldn't let me in to see her. The Reverend was asked to bear the news to her later that day that she'd lost both her husband and son.
1: Son.
0: Within the same hour.
1: Son. My son.
0: She died the next day. A broken heart, I'm sure. One can only take so much.
1: I need to sit.
0: Here. Let me help you.

0: He never spoke another word. Went to his room and never left.
1: That's devastating.
0: His hair turned white as snow. And 6 weeks later, he was laid in the grave beside his son.
2: Oh, did you ever hear of anything more dreadful?
0: Well, that were 8 years ago, last summer. I left the place soon after. I was getting old, and I went to live with my daughter. And it's well I did, for I could never have got on with the new heir, Master Winston.
2: Oh, the property went to him?
0: He was next of kin. Oh. He brought a new meaning to the words selfish and mean. A difficult man to work for, to say the least.
1: Where is he now?
0: He wasn't there long. Barely a 12-month.
2: Well, what happened?
3: Missed again. The barrel must be bent.
4: Yes, sir.
3: We're going to keep going until I get my stag. It'll be a fine trophy over the mantle.
4: Of course, sir. There's weather coming in. Should we continue tomorrow?
3: Nonsense. Little rain only makes the hunt more interesting.
4: If you say so, Master Winston.
3: I say so. Wait here a minute. I need to reload. I suppose this is as dry a place as any.
0: Killed him on the spot.
2: Oh,
5: I wish you imagine dear me. It would.
0: It was just a year and a month and a week and a day since poor Master John died on the mountain.
2: Oh.
0: Some did say that there had been foul play and that God Almighty sent the lightning as judgment on Master Winston's head. Oh. Though only the good Lord knows, and only he ever will.
5: That's true.
2: Now, are the new owners, these distant relations, are they closer to the side of Master Winston or Master John?
0: Well, not sure, but I am sure they were surprised to receive notice of their inheritance.
2: Oh, this tale could be a book.
5: Well, men, thank you for the story and the company, but I'm calling it a night. Abel, do you need anything before I retire?
1: Yeah, I think I'll stay up a bit longer, if you don't mind.
5: All right, then. Good night, man.
2: Night, Jimmy.
0: Good night, Jimmy.
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9: Grandad, what is a ghost?
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1: Where's my wagon?
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1: Nemo was in there.
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1: Nemo!
7: I'm your host, John Rhys-Davies. 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

0: figurative sense, if the King James Version is the right reading, it's this is my body, which is broken, beat up, will be crucified, assaulted, bloodied for you. Not talking about broken bones. So that's. But I actually think the better reading is, which is for you. Now, here's the thing. We look at the alleged contradiction. We resolve it. Let's not miss the point. The point is that the Lord Jesus willingly gave himself up for us. That's what he's telling the disciples. This is my body. It's a symbol of my body is what he's saying, because it's a Passover meal. Everything's symbolic. He takes the matzah. This is a symbol of my body, which is pierced and bruised. The matzah is pierced to keep it from rising. It's bumpy the way it's cooked. And as a result, he's reminding them every time we take the Lord's Supper, I willingly, voluntarily gave myself up. He says, no man takes my life, but I lay it down willingly. And so this is what we're grateful for. If we've put our trust in Jesus, that he gave himself up for us, he died for us and rose again. And if we have not yet trusted in the Lord, when we see these words, we need to understand that he died for each and every one of us. Individually, he would have done it for any of us. He gave his life for us so that we can be reconciled to God when we believe that he died for us and rose again. Let's not miss the point by quibbling over the text or the message of that text.
1: Thank you.
0: Mm-hmm. Yeah, I think we're going to take a break here. And if you're listening and you heard that, know that Trish and I would love for you to put your trust, but God would love for you to put your trust in the Lord Jesus with what he provided, his death and resurrection. Trust in him. He'll forgive you forever, and you'll be his child forever. We'll be right back with more questions in a moment. That was Tricia McMillan. I'm Michael Ray Delnick. This is Open Line. Stay with us.
2: 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There's such joy in giving and in seeing God's work advance that I don't want you to miss out in the sense of involvement that giving can bring. I remember a young man in our church who was prompted by his father's example of giving. And so the next Sunday, he gave a dollar. He told me about it Sunday night and commented, and would you believe I found a dollar in the parking lot? Next Sunday, I plan to give 20. Well, he's on the right track. He's not there yet, but he'll get it.
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4: This is Max McLean. 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Sometimes you were publicly exposed to insult and persecution. At other times you stood side by side with those who were so treated. You sympathized with those in prison and joyfully accepted confiscation of your property because you knew that you yourselves had better and lasting possessions. So do not throw away your confidence. It will be richly rewarded. You need to persevere so that when you have done the will of God, you will receive what he has promised. From Hebrews 10. Listen to the Bible. It's great for the soul.
0: Welcome back to Open Line. So glad that Chosen People Ministries has been partnering with Moody Radio to bring you Open Line since the very first day of the program. Chosen People Ministries is a great organization that brings the gospel to Jewish people all over the world. It's the organization I came to faith through. They are offering a book called Israel, the Jewish People, and Jesus, Beloved for the Sake of the Fathers. It's a great book because it really deals with some of the current issues today, like what's going on in Israel, how to pray for the peace of Jerusalem,

0: how do we think about the Holocaust? Questions like that. But really, one of the most important parts was is the chapter on Israel, the Jewish people, and Yeshua, Jesus. Why preach the gospel and how to preach the gospel to Jewish people. And so if you'd like a copy, it's yours free. Just go to our website, openlineradio.org. Click on the link that says a free gift from Chosen People Ministries, and then you can sign up for a free copy of Israel, the Jewish people, and Jesus. And also, check out this. We've noticed at Moody Bible Institute, and I think everyone else in the whole world has noticed, this explosion of anti-Semitism in the last 2 years all over the world, particularly in the United States. And not only that, but that it's different this time because it is coming from the right, not just political right, but politically, spiritually conservative people. People who say they believe the Bible, people who say they love Jesus, are somehow thinking it's justifiable as followers of Jesus to somehow hate his people. And that is just horrific, this rebirth of Christian anti-Semitism. So Moody is holding an important summit November 7th. It's going to be the summit opposing the new Christian anti-Semitism. It's an important one-day conference. Mark Yarbrough of Dallas Seminary will be speaking. Everett Piper, Oklahoma Wesleyan University, will be speaking. I'll be speaking. Dr. William Washington will be speaking. There'll be workshops. It's going to be a very important day for education and mobilization against this new hatred, or revived hatred. So check out moodyconferences.com/summit. moodyconferences.com/summit. And we're going to go to the phones right now with Kim in Texas, listening on Keep Him Close by KHCB. Welcome to Open Line, Kim. How can I help you?
1: Hi, thank you so much for your program. My basic question is, when Jesus told the thief on the cross, "Today you'll be with me in paradise," my dad belonged to a church that is much like Deborah's from Florida a while ago that her son belonged to, where they mm-hmm. keep the Sabbath on Saturday, the feast, and all of those holy days. But when you would go to a funeral in their church, I attended sometimes, they would talk about the person is asleep. So I guess they believed in the soul sleep thing. But when you would come back at them with the question, well, what about when Jesus told the thief on the cross that today you'll be with me in paradise, they would always come back and say, no, he didn't mean today as in today. He meant today I'm telling you that, you know, you'll be with me in paradise. That's something that's always confused me. No one's ever been able to explain it. Do you have any thoughts on that?
0: Sure. Well, first of all, I think we need to read the Bible holistically. And so in 2 Corinthians 5, it says that absent from the body is what? Do you know?
1: Present. Yeah,
0: present with the Lord.
1: Exactly. I threw that at him too. But
0: you know, don't throw it
1: back.
0: Throw it at yourself. Just remember what the Bible says. You don't have to convince anyone. If they're mistaken, you know, you do your best, and if they don't want to receive it, it's okay. It's not you. All you have to do is know what you believe and defend it, and that's all. So Philippians chapter 1, what Paul says about his ministry, he says also. He says this, I'm pressured by both. I have the desire to depart and be with Christ, which is far better, but to remain in the flesh is more necessary for you. So what is Paul saying? When he dies, where is he going? He's going to be with Christ.
1: Right.
0: And that's the immaterial part of a person. The body goes to the grave. Now, 1 Thessalonians 4, this is where people get it confused, because Paul uses the euphemism of a sleep for the dead three or four different times in this passage. He says, in the same way, God will bring those who have fallen asleep through Jesus. We have no advantage over those who have fallen asleep. He's referring to the dead in Christ. And so he talks about this concerning those who are asleep. So he's three times he uses the word asleep for the dead. But I want you to notice this. He's saying that the dead will be resurrected before the return of Jesus. And he says in 1 Thessalonians chapter 4, he says that Since we believe that Jesus died and rose again in the same way, God will bring with him, this is at the rapture, those who have fallen asleep. So their bodies may be asleep, but where are they? They're with the Lord, right?
1: Right.
0: They descend with him. So they're not soul sleeping, they're with the Lord. Now, let's go back to the verse in Luke that you're talking about. There's no comma there, so we get to put it in. Now, what's the point of saying, I tell you today, meaning I'm telling you today? Of course he's telling him today. That's when they are. I would never say to you, I'm telling you today the answer to this question. Of course I'm telling it to you today. We're talking today. That's a meaningless response. But what he does say is, I tell you, truly, truly, I tell you, today, now that answers his question, you'll be with me in paradise. He says, remember me when you come into your kingdom. The question he says, remember when? He gives him a time. He asks for a time. And what does the Lord say? Today, you'll be with me in paradise. So, Kim, that's the best answer. And I hope it gives you encouragement that the soul sleep is not what the Bible teaches. Okay, Kim? Thanks for your call. That's the program for the week. Can't believe it's over. So glad you listened in. Thanks to the team here, Lisa, Tricia, Omar, Simon. Thanks for all you guys do. Keep in touch with Open Line by checking out our website, openlineradio.org. It's got all the links you're looking for. Keep reading the Bible. We'll talk about it next week. Open Line with Dr. Michael Rydelnik is a production of Moody Radio, a ministry of Moody Bible Institute. 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
2: With SRN News, I'm Bob Agnew in Washington. The Senate has confirmed Todd Blanche as the next Attorney General of the United States. A 50-49 vote early this morning came after a bruising confirmation battle. Vice President J.D. Vance out with a new book focusing on his faith, and he says he's learned a lot about Christian growth over the years.
3: You have to work at it, and there's a way in which the practice of the faith forms you in the right way. There's a way in which, you know, participating in the sacraments and praying and actually going to confession and doing all these things, they slowly have this miraculous effect on a person.
2: Vance told the Salem Radio Network, Hugh Hewitt, God still works through imperfect people. Florida Senator Republican Rick Scott told the Salem Radio Network this week, residents of New York City who are financially able to do so are moving away and going to places like Florida, get away from the city's Democrat mayor, Zohran Mamdani.
4: Here's his latest. Yeah, on his grocery store, you're going to have an ID to go into his grocery store. That's going to lose money and shut down eventually. But he's against any ID for voting because that would be racist.
2: And again, Florida Senator Rick Scott was interviewed this week by the Salem Radio Network. Here's Seth Sutel now with a look ahead on Wall Street.
5: Markets will be getting some updates this week on what's going on with inflation. The government publishes its latest report on the Consumer Price Index for the prices that Americans pay for all kinds of goods and services, including food, gas, housing, clothing, and healthcare. A report on inflation and wholesale prices that businesses pay is due out on Thursday. What markets want to know is how much of a hurry the Fed will be in before it raises rates to fight inflation by putting the brakes on the economy. The Fed held rates steady at its last meeting in July. Its next meeting on rates is in mid-September. Seth Sutel, New York.
2: 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An Arkansas family sues Grok.
6: The artificial intelligence program is being blamed for helping spread child pornography. The Arkansas mom and dad say a photographer used Grok to turn innocent photos he took of their 10-year-old daughter and other kids into child porn. The photographer has been arrested and charged with 200 counts of making indecent images of kids. But the parents say the AI company shares responsibility and should be punished too. Michael Harrington reporting.
2: Seattle Storm co-owner Celeste Keaton has been fined by the WNBA and suspended from attending the team's next five home games. The suspension comes after Keaton berated a pair of teenage fans after a game last week. The teens were holding signs supporting Sophie Cunningham, a player for the Indiana Fever, who has spoken out against transgenderism. Cunningham had voiced support for barring males from female sports in an ESPN article published last month. This is SRN News. Democrat Senator Elizabeth Warren is being challenged over claims she's made about rising rents.
7: Senator Warren has questioned why landlords can raise rents significantly, prompting backlash on social media where critics charge she lacks understanding of basic economics, supply and demand, and rising costs like taxes and utilities, native zoning, open borders increasing demand, and Section 8 inflating prices, arguing that rent controls and similar measures drive out private landlords and lead to poorly maintained government housing. Ron Taylor reporting.
2: U.S. employers unexpectedly cut 23,000 jobs last month. The Labor Department revision shaved 103,000 jobs off payrolls between May and June as well. The unemployment rate dipped to 4.1%. Those numbers out yesterday from the Labor Department. You'll find more on these stories at srnnews.com.
8: Good morning. Here's your Central Illinois weather forecast on WBNH. Right now, we have sunshine, a temperature of 77, and wind coming out of the west around 2 miles per hour. Sunshine this afternoon, an evening with a light breeze, and look for the high to be 85. Tonight, there will be clear skies with the temperature reaching 67 and a very light wind. Mostly sunny throughout the day with a low chance of rain showers in the evening tomorrow with a high of 89. Monday will have a high of 90 and possible thunderstorms and some sun.
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11: I met a girl in Nigeria, 13 years old, Fulani girl, betrothed to be married to her 40-year-old first cousin. 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
14: Welcome again to the Voice of the Martyrs Radio. My name is Todd Nettleton, and we are in our studio today with Brother Philip. Philip is a field minister for the Voice of the Martyrs, working specifically in Africa and working specifically on the issue of spiritual and emotional needs of persecuted Christians, especially those who have dealt with trauma and are trying to recover from that. 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
15: Thanks, Todd.
14: We talked with Matthew after the Palm Sunday attacks in Jos, and we hit a little bit on what had happened, the fact that there was this attack. These Christians had been killed. It was in a Christian area of the city. It was in a city. It was not out in the countryside. It was in a supposedly safe place for Christians. You were in Jos just a few weeks after those attacks, and so I'd love for you to share with us what the Christians there are saying, how they are responding, and how they were feeling after, like I say, an attack on what was supposed to be a safe place.
15: My experience there is there was a pretty heavy military presence, and things, quite frankly, were tense, and some believers were angry. This hit very close to home. It hit on one of the holiest days of the year for Christians, and it was very brazen. The other thing I think we need to remember about that Palm Sunday attack is it was not isolated. There were several attacks that occurred around that time. And I talked to some of the direct victims of those attacks that were in villages just outside of Jos. One lady that I talked to, 2 days before I arrived, she had lost her sister and her two nieces. There's really not necessarily a good thing to say, but your presence can mean so much. And so with this particular woman who had just lost her sister and her nieces, I just sat with her. I sat with her. We call this at VOM the ministry of presence. Mm-hmm. I sat with her, let her cry, let her express her anger. And she had a lot of anger, but mostly just let her process out loud the gravity of what had just occurred.
14: One of the things I know you also did in Nigeria was you met several Fulani believers in Jesus Christ. And we think of the Fulani, we hear Fulani oftentimes when we describe an attack against a church or attack against a Christian village, it is Fulani Islamists that are attacking. So how is it when you sit down with a Fulani who is a fellow follower of Jesus and maybe share some of their stories?
15: Yeah, it really was amazing because on this trip and over the years I've learned, especially in talking with the Fulani, is that it takes a long time for them to really feel comfortable with you. Jihadism has been part of their history, part of their culture, for somewhere in the neighborhood of 300 to 400 years. The first jihadists in sub-Saharan Africa were Fulani.
14: Wow.
15: And so it is part of who they are.
14: It's baked in.
15: When you hear about attacks, a lot of times the foot soldiers are going to be the Fulani. But I was interested just learning about what their lives were like before they became believers and why they chose to become believers. Because you oftentimes hear about the Fulani as being one of the most unreached people groups out there. But what was interesting in talking to them was, first of all, what their lives were like before they became believers. And I talked to this one young man. He was 23 years old, but he looked like he was about 15. Very slight build. The Fulani tend to be kind of slight in their build. And I asked him, after just getting to know him, what he used to do as a Fulani herdsman. And he said that his value to his tribe was about the same value as the cattle. They only valued what he could do for them. And that was the first thing that he said. But the other thing that he said is that his role, and forgive me if this is too graphic, but he was there to send messages to Christian farmers that they were not welcome. He was very slight of build, but he was very precise with a machete. And so he would go into homes at night and attack, kill Christians. And so I asked him, I said, how many Christians do you think you've killed? He said, I lost count at 10.
14: Oh, my.
15: I said, well, what else did you do? Well, I burned down 4 churches. Well, what else did you do? I sent very clear messages to surviving family members that they needed to leave by either destroying their crops or doing other things that we would equate with you know, acts of terror. And so that was what his life used to be like. And then he became a believer. And here's the thing. He was doing all this as a teenager. Okay?
14: Yeah.
15: So think child soldier, right? And we know from our research on child soldiers, once this gets baked in, once they are able to kill indiscriminately, once that really sets in their neurological makeup, it's really hard to get that out.
14: Yeah.
15: Because they become desensitized to it. But here's a man who was very sensitive to what he had done. What ultimately opened his heart, he goes into a Christian farm. He says, I'm going to make sure that they leave, and I'm going to terrorize them. And he said, the woman comes out. The husband wasn't there. The woman comes out. She drops to her knees. He was there to kill her. She drops to her knees, and she said, I know what you're about ready to do to me. But know this, God has already forgiven you.
14: Wow.
15: And she said, if you want to talk more about this Jesus, this God, I will talk to you. And he was so moved because he said, I felt like somebody was treating me like a human being, that they weren't hating me. And so what he did, he had 3 of his buddies with him. They chose not to kill her. They left secretly that night. He comes back, knocks at her door. By that point, her husband was there and says, I want to know more about your Jesus.
14: Wow.
15: And here's the thing. He paid a heavy price. He paid such a price. And here's the reason why they're so unreached. When the Fulani come to know the Lord, it's a death sentence. Or for many of them, it's a death sentence. And they know that.
14: Yeah.
15: He goes back. He accepted Christ that night. He goes back and tells his family, and they beat him within an inch of his life. They beat him within an inch of his life. They thought he was dead. Then we got him through our partnerships. We try to reintroduce, our partner tried to reintroduce him into that state with a pastor. The family found out again, and within 24 hours, they had attacked him again and almost killed him a second time.
14: Wow.
15: And so that's the fate. And so those who become Christians, Todd, I mean, you want to talk about a rock solid faith, because they know the cost. Mm-hmm. They've considered the cost, and yet they've chosen to follow Jesus.
14: What is the goal of his discipleship program, or what is his goal when he comes out the other side of this? Does he still want to go back to his area and to the places where his family is? Or does he see, like, I can't do that because three strikes, they're going to get me the next time and they will kill me? What was he hoping for down the road?
15: Well, here's the amazing thing, and I heard this repeatedly from Fulani. They have come to know the Lord. They know the cost. And what I hear is, I want to share the gospel
14: wow.
15: with my family. And I talked to another man, and he had, you know, similar background, killed 8 Christians, not 10 Christians. And he has since become an evangelist to the Fulani.
14: Wow.
15: But here's the thing. You cannot run the Jesus film in an open, like, football field there in the Fulani in northern Nigeria. You can't do that. That's not a good idea.
14: That's a death warrant.
15: That's a death warrant. So they do it in living rooms at night, a very clandestine fashion. But through that, they've seen spiritual fruit in this tribe that is so hard to reach. And who better to do it than other Fulani, right? Because remember, Fulani are a cultural group. They have their distinct language. And so who better to do it? But you hear when you talk to many of these Fulani, this desire to share the gospel with their unsaved family, their unsaved friends, so that their whole tribe, so their whole clan can experience what they've experienced.
14: And as you said, they absolutely 100% know what the cost of that could be and is likely to be, frankly. It's going to be something that costs them their lives. We're talking this week on Voice of the Martyrs Radio with Brother Philip. He is a field minister for the Voice of the Martyrs in Africa. Philip, I want to switch gears a little bit and talk about Burkina Faso. I know just in the last few weeks there was an attack. Another pastor was killed in Burkina Faso. You have spent a lot of time in that country helping Christians, especially Christians who've been displaced. Share a little bit of your experiences there and what the church looks like. What do our brothers and sisters have to endure to follow Christ to Burkina Faso?
15: Yeah, Burkina Faso is an amazing place. It's also the scene of what has been an unfolding tragedy for the past 10 years. After the Arab Spring, 2010, 2011, you had a lot of folks that were released from Libyan prisons. They come down. They start this jihadist insurgency, first in Mali and then over in Burkina Faso, all with the goal of establishing their own Islamic state, their own caliphate. ISIS has since changed their center of operation from the Middle East to the Sahel of Africa. And Burkina is part of the Sahel mm-hmm. of Africa. So it has really become a global hotbed of jihadism. And Burkina Faso has been really at the epicenter of all that. And I say that because estimated 10% of the population has now been displaced due to these attacks.
14: Wow.
15: Now here's the thing, Todd. I have done now through a lot of my colleagues in Burkina, we have done surveys of pastors in Burkina Faso, and we found that 17% of them have been displaced. So 7% higher than the national average. And it makes sense, because if you are a jihadist, you want to get rid of the church leadership.
14: Yeah.
15: And so they've been displaced. So they've been hit particularly hard. And so I went there and I was really interested. I wanted to know what the experience was like for pastors who have gone through this. Because remember, in African culture, the church leader is functionally part of the leadership of the community. So they have a big role. And so it would make sense then, if your leaders are not doing well, then your congregations are not doing well. And the same principle applies here in the United States. But I would say that it's on another level there in Burkina. And so I went there and I just wanted to hear their stories. And what came from it was really stories about how the attacks and the displacement was very much a valley of the shadow of death for these pastors in terms of what they experienced in the days leading up to their forced displacement to safer communities.
14: Talk more about how they processed that. And I'm thinking especially from a faith perspective. Like, God, you called me here to this village, and now I can't be in the village that you called me to. I can't be at the church that you called me to. Is there a tendency to say, what are you doing, Lord? Like, well, like, how could you let this happen? Do they just kind of roll with it and be like, okay, Lord, you know, if I'm moving, I'm going to go and minister over here. And maybe it's different everybody you talk to.
15: Well, I would say that it's very much akin to a lament. And we know from David's laments that it's crying out, right? How long, O Lord?
14: Yeah.
15: But then at the end of every single one of David's laments is a reaffirmation of who God is. Did they have questions? Did they have deep theological, existential questions? Absolutely. I don't know how you could go through that without asking some of those questions. But in almost every instance, there was a reaffirmation, but God is good. His love endures forever. And so I heard that in most of the conversations I had. Was it easy? Absolutely not. And for many of them, because remember that there is a level of grief, a multifaceted level of grief. Because number one, most every pastor I talked to said their congregations were scattered. So these pastors have been faithfully serving for 20 and 30 years, only in a matter of days to see their congregations scatter across Burkina or across West Africa. And so they're grieving because in this culture, the congregation becomes their family, right?
14: Right. Yeah.
15: And so they're grieving, but they're also grieving the fact that their standard of living goes down dramatically when they arrive in host communities, because these pastors in rural areas, they support themselves through agriculture. The church, one pastor told me that on an average Sunday, in terms of offerings, they collect about $4. And so what they do is they have land and they support their families through farming and through raising goats and sheep, but they come to host communities and there's no land for them to farm. And so they're grieving because their standard of living goes down. Their children, one pastor told me about how he watched his children become hungrier and hungrier as he was trying to get to a safe community. So these are the sorts of things that you hear. Is there suffering? Yes. But I heard that reaffirmation of God's goodness time and time again.
14: Which is pretty amazing in someone who has suffered so much to say, but God is good. God has been faithful in this situation. How does that impact your faith when you have those conversations and when you see those examples of people who have suffered greatly and yet have stayed so faithful and even stayed upbeat about, like, they're excited about the goodness of God. They're not mourning all that has been lost, or not mourning as much maybe as we might.
15: Oh, it's deeply convicting. Deeply convicting, because I think of the things that make me sad. And I don't want to inaccurately portray these pastors as anything more than just human beings. They're not superheroes. There's nothing about being African that makes you hyper-spiritual or anything like that. It's that life has thrown at them certain trials that have forced them to either abandon their faith or grow in their faith. And mercifully, thankfully, they have grown in their faith and become the men that they are. So when I listen to their stories, I'm oftentimes reminded of how much I would like to grow and how much I would be like the rest of my life to be that song where it is about reaffirming God's goodness regardless of what happens.
14: How are we at Voice of the Martyrs coming alongside some of those displaced Christians and displaced pastors? And is there any sign in Burkina of things improving, or is the security situation probably going to get worse?
15: Yeah, I definitely haven't seen any evidence of improving. But what VOM is doing, and this is where it's such a joy to be part of it, because we are doing it holistically. We are treating the whole person. And so what happens is that a pastor is displaced with his family. First thing he needs a place to live, right?
14: Yeah. He needs a roof.
15: Yeah, he needs a roof. And the second thing he needs is he needs something to eat. And so what we've been able to do is connect them with the local church in these host communities and be able to supply those things. The other thing that we do, which is so fun to watch, chickens breed very quickly. And chickens are a good source of meat. And you can keep a family going on chickens. So we supply them with like seed money to buy chickens. We teach them how to have chickens. And before long, these pastors have all these chickens. And the nice thing is you don't need 100 acres to have chickens, right? You can have a small little like chicken hutch. And the great thing is you can feed your family with the chickens. You can also trade the chickens for other food commodities, but you can also sell the chickens for money. And you might think, well, what's the big deal? You know, it's just a chicken. We have found that pastors who go into some of these rural areas, that is literally what they use in order to keep the ministry alive in some of these rural areas where you might have a church of 10 people, but because of the chicken program, they're able to feed their family and continue kingdom work in some of the hardest parts of Burkina, where they are like distinct minorities, like 1% of the population being Christians. But because of chickens, you can keep the ministry going. And as a result, the churches slowly grow. Yeah. And I've seen this over and over again. And the third thing that comes up is that we get them the emotional and spiritual care that they need. So that once they've processed it, once they can feed their families, once they have a bunch of little chickens running around, we can reach some of those heart issues. Mm-hmm. And what's interesting is that culturally, talking about feelings is not part of that culture. In fact, in some of the local languages, you don't even have words for the same emotions that we have. But you give them permission to start feeling, and all of a sudden, fellowship builds among the pastors. You take away the shame of having nightmares and fear and things like that. And as a result, they start growing stronger. They start mm-hmm. healing. And as church leaders, then they start passing that on to their congregations. Yep. And so you see more of a message akin to what we see in the life of Jesus, where he's willing to weep in front of others. And that's where things get really exciting, because as a result of this unspeakable violence, you can come around and you can actually equip them so that they return to their home villages, sometimes in a stronger place.
14: Mm-hmm. And the holistic approach, the dignity of work, of having, like, you're raising your family's food. It's not a handout. It's your work that's providing that. It's such a great thing to be a part of, literally life-changing ministry. And as you say, as we reach pastors, then that filters down into whole congregations, and it spreads. It just is such a great way to do the ministry. When you think about the work that you're doing in Africa, when you think about our persecuted brothers and sisters in Africa, what are the things that you worry about, and what are the things that bring you joy?
15: You know, I think that what brings me joy is seeing the way God continues to move even in the darkest parts of the earth. And so that's what brings me joy. And what I've seen in my work in Burkina, the Congo, Nigeria, is it doesn't matter how bad it gets, God can move mightily in the hardest of situations and continue to advance his kingdom, win new souls for the Lord, even in those most seemingly dire of circumstances. And let me reiterate, these pastors suffer. But you know what? You know who else suffered? Our Lord and Savior suffered.
14: Yeah.
15: All they are doing is, in a very personal way, following his example of suffering and suffering well. But I'll be honest, when you hear about the suffering, these are brothers and sisters. It hurts.
14: It's a weight. Yeah.
15: I met a girl in Nigeria, Todd, 13 years old, Fulani girl, betrothed to be married to her 40-year-old first cousin. They tricked her into getting married. She had her first baby at age 15. Mm-hmm. And I hurt for this girl. I hurt for this girl. She's become a believer. And we talked about the Fulani earlier. They do not show feeling. When I asked about her baby that she had to leave in order to be a Christian, she started crying. before asking her about her baby, she didn't even look at me. As stoic as anybody I've ever talked to, she started crying. And she started crying because she so desperately wanted her family to come to know the Lord. Because until her family comes to know the Lord, she will never see her baby again.
14: Wow.
15: And I hurt for her because here's a mother yearning for her baby, but knowing that if she goes back, they're going to kill her. 18-year-old girl. And I want so desperately to be able to join her and do something so this young woman can see her baby again.
14: Yeah. Mm. I think of many of you who are probably praying for someone to come to faith and maybe thinking about giving up hope, or you just feel like this person might be beyond the reach of God. I want you to listen to this conversation again. Go to vomradio.net. 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Listen again to the story of the Fulanis that Brother Philip has met and talked to, people who were killers of Christians who are now walking with Jesus. Their hearts have been changed. I hope that encourages you this week. Philip, thank you so much for your ministry. Thank you for your passion to meet needs and to come alongside our persecuted brothers and sisters. And thanks for being our guest this week on Voice of the Martyrs Radio.
15: Right. Thanks, Todd.
14: You've been listening to the Voice of the Martyrs Radio. 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And I hope you'll be back with us next week. Every week we get to talk about what God is doing, how he is changing people's hearts, how nobody is beyond the reach of his grace. I know you'll be encouraged by our conversation next week right here on the Voice of the Martyrs Radio Network.
12: I'm Steve O'Dell with Mission Network News. Thousands of refugees in the Democratic Republic of the Congo fled one crisis only to find themselves in another. Many people have gone to internally displaced person or IDP camps to escape militia violence, but they are among the places hardest hit by the recent Ebola outbreak. Stephen Hale with Aviation Ministry MAF says,
16: because of the conflict in the area, there are approximately 20,000 displaced people that live right in Bunia in camps.
12: MAF has a ministry of food, teaching, and language learning programs, as well as counselors for displaced people.
16: That is continuing during the outbreak, which is quite remarkable.
12: IDP camps have very poor sanitation, making them particularly vulnerable to Ebola. The government controls the burying of victims, which pains their families. Pray for the safety and success of workers in IDP camps serving in the name of Jesus. And the Lord's command to love your neighbor as yourself has the power to shape the next generation. Joe Wiley works with Sat7, a satellite TV ministry to the Middle East and North Africa. He says they are traveling to Lebanon to minister to children in schools.
17: It's rooted in the biblical worldview of saying, wait, we are made in the image of God, even if we disagree. So how do we treat others? And that's really the heart and the foundation of this program where we are in schools and helping children connect with one another.
12: Workers are passionate about teaching the children growing up in war zones in Beirut to treat others with the love of Christ. By sharing their desire for kids to have a life of hope and connection, Sat7 invites conversations about their faith in Jesus. Pray that children in Lebanon would learn how to treat each other as made in the image of God. 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I'm Steve O'Dell.
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22: Good morning. Here's your Central Illinois weather forecast on WBNH. Right now, we have sunshine, a temperature of 77, and wind coming out of the west around 2 miles per hour. Sunshine this afternoon, an evening with a light breeze, and look for the high to be 85. Tonight, there will be clear skies with the temperature reaching 67 and a very light wind. Mostly sunny throughout the day with a low chance of rain showers in the evening tomorrow with a high of 89. Monday will have a high of 90 and possible thunderstorms and some sun.
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24: When it hits the fan with your teen, this is Parenting Today's Teens with Mark Gregson and Courtney LaFleur. 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So let's pick up this important topic, Mark.
25: Well, when it hits the fan, you know, it's a euphemism that describes a situation that suddenly becomes chaotic, uncomfortable, or just full of trouble. And I don't mean to be demeaning or vulgar or anything else other than to say it's a mess. It's an absolute mess. It's when the worst possible thing happening in your family goes beyond, and it's just a struggling family or a difficult time. It is a mess. Things are falling apart. You wonder about the future of your family, the future of your child's life. I'd say the parents who come to us wanting to place their teens at Heartlight aren't just not enjoying life right now. They are fearful for the safety and welfare of their family and the life of their teen. And the shocking expression, when it hits the fan, accurately describes the mess their family finds himself in. But there is hope.
24: Yes, there is.
25: For these families in crisis. And that's what Courtney and I are going to be talking about today.
24: All right. We mentioned Heartlight. If you're ready to learn more about our residential counseling program for teens, go to heartlightministries.org. Mark and Courtney, how should parents react when it feels like everything is falling apart at home?
25: You know, these are parents who are saying, my child's not going to be around. They're not going to be alive in 6 months if we continue this. This is when a child isolates, is cussing at their family, yelling and screaming, out of control, doesn't say a word, becomes depressed, says they may be suicidal, make accusations. I mean, they start spending, they may be using something, they may be self-medicating. They may run away. I mean, these are kids, it's out of control. And parents are just going, we don't know what to do. And so the first thing that I would tell them, and Courtney deals with this, you know, as well, and I've done it for 50 years, is you got to slow everything down. Pause your instinct to fix it immediately, to lecture or to enforce consequences. This isn't the time to do that. When it gets to this point, it is out of control. You know, your teens aren't thinking logically. So, you know, there's a book called, you know, something about parenting and logic. Well, when your kids are spinning out of control, there is no logic to it at all. And it's a wonderful book. But I mean, It doesn't work when things are illogical, and that's what's happening. And so parents begin to respond emotionally, and at the same time, the kids are emotionally. So it takes a little tiny fire and throws gas on it and makes it a bigger fire, because escalation at this point kills any influence you're going to have. People aren't going to hear what you're saying. They don't want to listen. It is out of control. So you've got to slow everything down.
0: This is parenting out of fear, right? When your kid is in this crisis situation, of course you're fearful. Of course, it's the scariest thing in the world to have your kid in danger. And so that fear causes us to try to act really, really quickly, like you said, to make it all go away or to stop it. And I can understand that. I think anybody would feel that way. But sometimes when we rush the solution, we're not really getting a solution at all. We're just kind of covering it up or putting a Band-Aid on it. And so you've got to slow down, like you said, and do your best to not escalate the situation. If your kids are making horrible decisions and putting themselves in danger, then they're obviously not in a very good mental or emotional state, which means you have to be. We cannot have a conversation or a solution with two emotional and mentally unstable people. So you've got to be able to put on a poker face and take a step back and actually get through things to find a solution. So that means moving towards your kid. Even if they're lying to you, even if they're scaring you to death, even if they're breaking every rule that you've ever put in place, I'm not saying take away the consequences, but your instinct needs to be to hug them, to tell them you love them, to say, hey, we're going to be okay. We're going to get through this.
25: Yeah.
0: You can move into all the other stuff later, but if you don't have a relationship and if your kid doesn't feel that that relationship is there anymore, then it doesn't matter what you say or what consequences you put in place. So practically, you're going to have to calm yourself down. You're going to have to speak with a really calm tone.
25: Yeah.
0: You're going to have to use fewer words. You're going to have to listen more than you talk. And any lecture that you try to give in that moment, it is not going to go through. So I would just say quit those altogether in the heat of it all.
25: Yeah. And sometimes in that heat, you know, when you say, well, tell me what you're going through. Mm. Why don't you share with me your thoughts right now? That doesn't work.
0: Yeah.
25: When it has hit that fan and it is out of control. And let me tell you this, you can buy any one of my books. No book I have will solve this situation. I wish it would, but it won't. You can read anything you want. There is a time that you need help outside of your own family. I mean, and sometimes people go, well, this is a great time to teach another lesson, or that we need to spend more time in scripture, or we need to help a child get to a better place, or we're going to put more restriction on them. I go, that isn't going to work. So don't use every moment for that teaching. Crisis is not the best classroom because emotions are too high and teens have a tendency to shut down. So instead, try addressing the situation briefly and save the deeper teaching for later. You don't have to do that right now. It lowers a sense of defensiveness, and it reveals the real issue that's underneath the behavior. And I know this, and you know this, Courtney. It's not what you see that is really the issue. Mm-hmm. It is the underlying things that are going on in the life of a child that really are being expressed through the behavior that you see and are having a tough time with.
0: Yeah, and I would encourage parents to have a perspective on that and be thinking through, okay, what's my kid going through that's causing this behavior? And while you can have that idea, it may not be accurate. You might be wrong. And so the best way to get the information of what's really going on is to get it from your kid. They're able to make connections without us telling them what the connections are if we let them, you know? Yeah. So giving them some space to process, some space to figure out, and making sure that you've maintained a relationship that allows them to come to you when they have, to be able to say, Mom, I feel like I'm, you know, losing my mind and this is what's going on. And I think I did this because of this, versus a kid who's never going to come to you because one, you're just going to give them all the wrong answers, or two, you're going to say, see, I told you so. I told you this would happen. So you've got to make sure you're doing the work even before the crisis happens so that you have the relationship where a kid feels comfortable coming to you once they've made some connections.
25: Yeah. You know, it's not the time the minute a kid comes in drunk, say, and he's spinning out of control and he's yelling and screaming at parents, it's not the time to say, I'm going to take away your car for a month.
0: Yeah.
25: I leave it alone, back up, and just stop there for a moment and realize they're not thinking straight, you're not thinking straight, and then move toward them. And here's a comment that I've heard from somebody, and I think it's an important comment, because while you deal with a child that's out of control, as Courtney said earlier, you've got to let that child know of the affirming relationship you have with them. And it may be saying to them this: I want you to know that even on our worst day, our family is better off because you're in it. Mm-hmm. And that affirms the relationship and it calms things down, so they know that the relationship isn't at hand. Most of the time, kids feel like when they do something wrong that mom and dad hate them. And if they knew that I still love you, still care for you, and you quit looking at the actions and you start saying, let's see what's driving this. Mm-hmm. I mean, behavior is a visible expression of those invisible issues that's happening in the life of a child. So go after those invisible issues and help a child, not just controlling their behavior. You try to control their behavior, and what's going to happen at this point is they're going to think you are missing it. You're not getting what's really going on in my life, and so you don't care enough. Now, that's what a child begins to think. So I've got to affirm the relationship, dive deeper, and not go, okay, I've got to teach them a lesson in this. That's shaming them almost. Don't do that. Don't say, like Courtney said, I told you so. Or you should have been thinking, well, why would you do something stupid like that? That's shaming them, and it's pushing them further and further away. So you've got to be one that, you know, almost thoughtfully responds later or reacts later. Respond now to what's going on and try to touch their heart and get them on your side.
1: So the word is to stay calm, connect first, and correct it later. We'll talk more with Mark and Courtney in a few moments, and they'll talk with Jack next here on Parenting Today's Teens.
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3: Jack, thanks for being a part of the program today. Tell me a little bit about yourself. If you had to kind of say, okay, here's 1 minute of who I am. Tell me who that is.
5: I'm a 16-year-old male. I'm from North Carolina. I like to surf, play tennis. I'm funny. I don't really know. I'm very social, like around people.
3: Pretty normal.
5: Yeah, pretty normal.
3: Okay. What's a normal kid doing coming to Heartlight? Tell me what was going on that got you here.
5: I have like really bad family issues. Like growing up, my dad was like very, very abusive towards me. And it wasn't safe for me to live at home. So me and my mom moved out when I was around seventh grade. And around seventh grade, it kind of spiraled out of control because like my mom was working all day.
3: Do you remember those times with your dad?
5: Yeah.
3: When you think back on them even now, what do you think about?
5: It's just kind of hard to think about. I don't know. I have a lot of trauma, and it's just kind of, it brings back kind of a lot of sad memories when I was younger.
3: Have you seen him since then, or?
5: Very rarely. I haven't seen him in a long time.
3: Wow. Do you want to?
5: No, not really. I feel like he's like really manipulative towards me. I don't know. Yeah, I don't really want to see him.
3: Yeah.
0: Yeah, so we have the abuse, obviously, which is something that will influence your life. But then even leaving that environment with your mom and moving and just living with her, that's a big change.
5: Yeah.
0: What do you think, or how do you think that affected you?
5: I had a lot of freedom, like, whenever I moved out, because my mom was working, like, full-time because she needed to get a job. And it ended up, like, me getting into drugs and alcohol. And I started getting in a lot of trouble with my friends, started failing out of school, and just started going down a really bad path.
2: And what year was that?
5: I was in eighth grade.
2: Eighth grade?
5: Yeah.
2: That's kind of young, isn't
5: it? It's very
2: When young. You look back at it, don't you kind of go, that seems kind of weird?
5: Yeah.
2: Wow.
5: It's very crazy.
0: So how did it lead to you being here?
5: I had like zero relationship with my mom. I was just never at the house, always out with my friends, always like stealing alcohol, doing drugs. I was getting caught with a bunch of like vapes, weed, alcohol, and I don't know, my relationship with my mom got very, very poor, and I ended up, like, making a threat, which kind of led me and getting sent away.
2: Wow.
5: Yeah.

0: getting sent away.
1: Wow.
0: Yeah.
1: So was it your mom's decision to say, okay, we're doing something?
0: I guess so, yeah. I got sent away in sixth grade to a wilderness therapy.
1: Sixth grade?
0: Yeah.
1: Well, how was that?
0: It was very interesting. It was a crazy experience. Yeah.
1: You learn anything from it?
0: Yeah, I learned a lot of like ways to cope with like my anger, because back then I used to have really bad like anger, and kind of how to like deal with like my anger and like bad situations and like walk away from stuff. Yeah, but it was kind of hard because I put in a lot of work during those like three and a half, 4 months, and I came back and my dad was like still abusive. He didn't put in any work, and it was just kind of hard for me to like, yeah.
1: And yeah, that's when your mom and you left.
0: Yeah, like around probably a year after that, me and my mom left.
1: Wow. So if somebody was saying, what have you been working on here at Heartland?
0: I've been working on my relationship with my mom. Me and my mom got really, really closer. I've been like trying to work about like with my trauma, like been able to open up about anger, because I used to like never want to talk about that because it was like pretty severe.
1: Why do you think it is that guys have a harder time talking about things in their life than girls do? I know you've seen that here. I mean, you've seen it everywhere. Guys just have a harder time. Why do you think that is?
0: I feel like a lot of like girls or like people like, or guys, like they think it's like weird if like dudes show emotion. Like, I feel like, I don't know, men are supposed to be tough. Like, they shouldn't have to like, I don't know, talk about like their deep emotions, which is like, I don't know. I feel like a lot of times, like in society nowadays, they kind of think it's like bad for men to like get deep and talk about their emotions, which is totally like not true.
1: Mm. Yeah. I think that's true. I think that's sad.
0: Yeah, it's really sad.
1: You know, it's sad because I think guys carry just as much stuff around in their life that women do. I just know that it's harder for guys.
0: Yeah.
1: And you see that with, you know, all the girls that we have here at Heartline and the guys. It just takes the guys a little bit longer to get to that point.
0: Mm.
1: So when did it turn for you that you realized it's okay to talk about some of your stuff?
0: I don't know. Probably like, I used to be really scared that people would like judge me, like if I told them, or like people would like, would look at me differently, but like kind of like realizing like here at Heartlight, like it's a safe place, like talk about my emotions. No one's going to like ground talking about it. And like, no one's going to judge me because everyone's here for like their own stuff. And a lot of people can relate to like what I'm going through because they've gone through a lot of it.
2: Yeah. I think it's interesting that one of the things that works so well at Heartlight is the relationships that you have with other residents and with other guys here.
0: Yeah.
2: And it's different because you open up more. So that pressure that you feel outside of here, it's a little bit different when you're in it. And like you said, everybody's here for a reason.
0: Yeah.
1: Okay. So, you know, when you think about the things that you've gone through and the things that you've learned and the restoration of your relationship with your mom, what's the one thing that's changed about you? You know, that you would say, bingo, this is one thing that has changed and I see it and other people see it. My mom sees it. What do you think that she would say?
0: I used to never be good at like taking accountability and like realizing like I was wrong, because I kind of always thought like I don't know, it was always my mom's like fault and stuff. So like I feel like I've gotten a lot better at like walking away from the situation and like thinking about it, and then being able to like actually talk to my mom about it, like say like me and my mom get in an argument over something little, being able to like walk away from it and come back like later and being able to talk through it. Cause like I used to just never like understood like her point of view and like where she was coming from on some things. And like I had a hard time like listening from like their point of view. And like, I don't know, I feel like I've had a lot better at like understanding like where my parents are coming from and like,
1: Oh, cool.
0: Yeah.
1: Hey, I'm somewhat surprised because you're a very personal, you're a personal guy. And, you're always hamming it up a little bit and having fun.
0: Yeah.
1: And you're fun to be around. People enjoy you.
0: Yeah.
1: I don't hear any negative comments about you. And I mean, it's been kind of cool to watch. And I'm glad that you're able to spend a little bit of time.

0: I'm probably restoring that relationship with your mom. Mm-hmm. I think that's an important piece of it. What would she say that she's seen change in her since you've been here?
1: She's never be able to listen to me. Like, she had a lot of trouble, like, being able to, like, hear me out on things. And that's what's, like, helped a lot. Like, she's been able to, like, understand where I'm coming from. And, like, yeah, I might be a kid, but, like I have feelings. And, like, just because she's an adult, like, she's not, like, always right about, like, every single
0: yeah,
1: thing.
0: Yeah,
1: and
0: yeah.
1: I don't know, just been able to hear me out really well.
0: That's cool. Yeah. Well, look, thanks for sharing your heart and sharing
1: Thank you.
0: Your story. I mean, mm-hmm. I didn't know everything that you've been telling me. And mm-hmm. There's a part of me that just, I don't know, it appeals something inside mm-hmm. of me that goes, man, I'd love to hear more about the mm-hmm. effect that life has had on you. And perhaps we can do that sometime. But okay. Thanks for being a part of the program.
1: Yeah, thank you.
2: Thanks, Jack. Appreciate it.
0: All right.
2: It.
0: Thanks, man.
1: Thank you.
3: Mark and Courtney, let's review the specific steps parents should take when life gets messy.
4: You know, every kid that we interview comes here under extreme conflict. And I was just telling Courtney, we can't really explain fully what all that is because you'd have to use different words and different thoughts and things that you don't usually hear. But when things are out of control, it's really out of control. It's like trying to describe something horrendous and traumatic, mm-hmm. you know, with words, and you can't do that. But even somebody like this young man that just spoke has come from a tragic background. And you get to a point where you go, okay, parents, this is what you've got to do. You've got to de-escalate things a little bit. You don't want to increase the temperature of the situation and make it worse. You've got to get to a point where you're going, okay, I've got to do something to de-escalate it. And that's very difficult when you have expectations and you want great things and you're angry and mad mm-hmm. that things aren't working out the way you want them to be.
2: Even in these moments, your kids are learning something from you. And so your responsibility is to set the tone for how you're going to handle an intense situation. And if your emotions are getting in the way, you're lashing out, you're being extreme, you won't take any, you know, you can't be open-minded, you can't have a conversation. Well, then your kid's going to learn how to handle conflict that way too. And you've got to look at yourself and say, okay, am I the stable one in this moment? And can my kid rely on me to work through this? Am I reliable or am I just as erratic and emotional as they are?
4: Yeah. You know, and if you're sitting here listening and have a fan at your home going on, this is where a heart light comes in. When you've tried everything you can, when you've gone to every event you can to learn about parenting different, where you've read every one of my books or listened to a radio and it is still out of control, this is where a heart light comes in. This is where a kid comes and spends time with us so we can get to the root of the issue, deal with helping parents put some new tools in their parenting toolbox to get to a better place, because what's on the line here is the life of your child and the destiny of your family. And so that's probably the only time you're going to hear me pushing heart light in the midst of this. Don't wait. Don't mm-hmm. wait. Take advantage of it and deal with the issues now, because if you don't, they're only going to have to be dealt with later.
3: Yeah. Well, Courtney, I'm sure you join me in saying this, but we are so grateful to you, Mark, and to your wife, Jan. You founded Heart Light back in 1989. Thousands of teens have found hope and a life worth living through Heart Light. And you've helped so many struggling teens and their families. So, Mark, please pass this on to Jan as well. But thank you for all that you've done.
4: Well, it's been wonderful. I mean, it's been absolutely wonderful to help so many families. And that's what we're here for.
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4: Hey, moms and dads, when everything falls apart, your first instinct is to grab the reins and take control. 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When it hits the fan, your teen doesn't need a lecture. What they need is a landing place. They need to look across the room and see somebody who's steady, not someone who's matching their chaos with more chaos. I know you want to correct it, to fix it, to make sure they understand how serious this is. And you'll get to do all of that, but not in the middle of the mess. Right now, your job is to be the thermostat, to set the temperature instead of raising it. Connect first, correct later. The order matters more than you think.
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7: News, I'm Bob Agnew in Washington. The Department of Homeland Security reports record-setting deportations of illegal aliens by the Trump administration.
8: A new report totals over 1.4 million forced removals, averaging about 4,200 per day, on pace, authorities say, for an all-time high. DHS says the operation included deportations of worst of the worst illegal alien gang members and other serious criminals, as ICE detentions reportedly hit a monthly high of 46,000 in June. The agency says ICE agents are not slowing down in its mission to arrest and remove illegal aliens. Ken Lorman reporting.
7: Also at SRNews.com, Florida Senator Republican Rick Scott told the Salem Radio Network this week the planned government-run grocery stores in New York won't work.
9: Every government grocery store closes. I mean, Kansas City, they closed. Very better, right? But name something else. I mean, if you really want to get something done, then you're going to say, well, I'm going to go to the government. Boy, they'll get it done. No, it's the last person you go to.
7: Vice President Vance told the Hugh Hewitt Show on the Salem Radio Network his brand new book, Communion, focuses on his personal faith.
10: This idea that you could see something that really did make you question your faith, but didn't make you discard it.
7: He says that's all part of the growth process. A major White House construction project is now on hold.
11: A federal appeals court has ordered the Trump administration to halt construction of the planned White House ballroom, ruling that President Trump cannot build it without approval from Congress. The 2-1 decision finds the president lacks unilateral authority for the project, even though the administration says it is being paid for entirely with private funds. The court put its order on hold for 2 weeks to give the administration time to appeal to the Supreme Court. Willie Nelson, The White House.
7: This is SRN News. 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
12: An Economist YouGov poll finds 54% of Americans think it should be legal for two people of the same sex to be married. That's still a majority, but a lot smaller than the 69% recorded 4 years ago. Tony Perkins of the Family Research Council tells the Christian Post, quote, "The promise of marriage equality was that it was about allowing same-sex couples to formalize their relationships. Americans were assured nothing else would change, but that's not what happened." Michael Harrington reporting.
7: One of Scouting America's biggest gathering has eliminated dedicated spaces for LGBT youth as the organization faces pressure from the Pentagon to pull back its support for the gay agenda. The changes at last week's National Jamboree reflect shifts made by Scouting America since Defense Secretary Pete Hegseth drew attention to the organization's woke policy. Scouting America used to be called the Boy Scouts. This is SRN News. Ghosts of the past are slowly rising out of Europe's drought-stricken Danube rivers. Rich Thomason reports.
13: The water level has dropped so low that World War II German battleships are coming into view. The emerging ships belong to Nazi Germany's Black Sea Fleet. They were deliberately sunk in 1944 in a desperate attempt to slow the Soviet advance in the closing months of the war. Authorities are now struggling to keep traffic flowing on the Danube as the falling water levels create dangerous conditions for navigation. Rich Thomason reporting.
7: Stocks rose on Wall Street and Treasury yields fell after the government reported on Friday employers unexpectedly cut 23,000 jobs last month. The S&P 500 rose 0.6%, topping the all-time high it had set earlier in the week. The Dow Jones Industrial Average is up by 0.3%. The NASDAQ added about 1.3% of its value. More on the story.
14: Good afternoon. Time now for your Central Illinois weather forecast on WBNH 88.5 FM. It's currently sunny, 81 degrees, and the wind is right at 1 mile per hour. The rest of the day, there will be a light breeze out of the west-northwest, mostly sunshine and 85. Mostly clear skies tonight, cooler at 67. Tomorrow, partly sunny throughout the day with a small chance of sprinkles in the evening, and a gentle breeze with a high of 89. About the same at 90 Monday, and we'll have a possibility of thunderstorms and some sun.
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18: 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Call it the love language that matters most. That person in front of you, when they have you speaking their love language in their dialect, love doesn't get much sweeter than that.
19: So we're not trying to put a lot of pressure on somebody. 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
21: 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Again, it came out in January, and Gary, I'm sure you're excited about what's going to happen with this new resource.
19: Well, I am, Chris, because it's going to deal with a lot of the things that people have asked me through the years about the love languages. It's been amazing to see how God has used that original book. You know, it helps so many couples to learn how to connect with each other. But there have also been a lot of other folks who, well, I tried that. It didn't seem to help, you know, da-da-da-da-da. And I think this book is going to give information that's going to help them really zero in on how to effectively communicate love on an emotional level so that they're meeting what almost all of us agree is one of our deepest emotional needs, and that is the need to feel loved by the significant people in our lives. So I'm excited about this book, and I'm glad that we're going to be discussing it today.
21: Well, let's meet our guests. Drs. Les and Leslie Parrott are psychologists and number one New York Times bestselling authors of numerous books, including Saving Your Marriage Before It Starts. Our featured resource today is that book that they've written with Dr. Chapman, The Love Language That Matters Most, How to Personalize Love So They Really Feel It. Just go to buildingrelationships.us.
19: Well, Les and Leslie, welcome back to Building Relationships.
18: It's always good to be with you, Gary, and it's great to be back on this program.
17: We sure love working together, Gary.
18: And can you believe, by the way, Gary, that we're finally getting to tell people about this book we've been working on forever?
19: I'm ready. Why don't we start with a little background on the two of you? Tell us how long you've been married, and tell us why you do what you do, because I know you both have been involved in marriage enrichment for years now. So just share a little bit about your journey.
17: Well, what's been so fun is that our journeys have connected over time because we've been married about 40 years, 41 years to be exact. And we've been working together on marriage and strengthening marriages. Originally, our calling was to help couples prepare well for married life.
18: Yeah, our very first book together was Saving Your Marriage Before It Starts. And the very first sentence of that book says, we never had pre-marriage counseling, but we spent the first year of our marriage in therapy. And so we always have had a passion for helping couples launch lifelong love. But it doesn't seem possible. We've been married for four decades at this point. But we have two boys we're super proud of. And they both got married this past summer.
17: I know. We're recently empty nesters. But we're thrilled for them to be launching their lifelong love. So that's kind of special. And they're both in graduate school now. So it's fun to have a front row seat to their futures.
18: Both of these boys said they would never be what mom and dad are, psychologists, and guess what they're both doing?
17: We're taking some great delight in that, aren't we?
18: One of them is studying positive psychology, which I joke with him, it's kind of like a degree in the fruit of the spirit because you study what goes right with people, whereas most psychologists are dedicated to helping, you know, what when things go wrong. And so he's studying curiosity and meaning and all these incredible things. And then the other boy is in the UK, and he's studying child psychiatry. So anyway, that's our family. And then we have these two delightful girls, these women, these young women.
17: I know, we have daughters now.
18: Yeah.
17: And it's so fun. Les and I working together all these years. I'm a marriage and family therapist. He's a clinical psychologist. But Gary, it's really true that we have found ourselves in the same venues, on the same platforms, and shared this passion to help couples with marriages over all these decades.
18: Yeah, the three of us have crisscrossed the country a lot, and even when we're not speaking, that we've seen each other in airports. I've seen you spying the yogurt or the cherry pie in some shop on the main fairway there. And so anyway, it's so fun to be finally doing this project with you. It's just a delight.
21: Well, let me ask you, Les and Leslie, you have probably seen how much this love language concept has meant to couples. Talk about that.
18: Well, that is the truth. I mean, it's so ubiquitous. You know, we live in downtown Seattle, and I'm sure you see it wherever you live, but the home of Amazon right here in Seattle, we see trucks almost on a daily basis that say next day delivery is our love language. And they need to have the name Gary Chapman after the end of that because they're stealing that phrase. But it is so ubiquitous and has helped so many people. And it's the kind of message that I think is only divinely given. I don't. I love Gary. Yes. Gary, I know you're smart, but you're not that smart.
17: Yeah, there's also a sense of the sacred about this deep insight that Gary has shared with couples. And I don't think there's ever been a couple we've worked with that hasn't intuitively and instantly felt their eyes of their heart opened when you shared this concept.
18: Yeah, and when we were tossing around this title of the love language that matters most, you know, how do you do kind of the next step in the five love language revolution? How do you, you know, 2.0, how do you take this deeper and further for people? We were tossing around titles and so forth, and Les and I were at a restaurant here in our own city, and I had a little piece of paper on the table, and it said the title, The Love Language That Matters Most. And the server, she saw that, and she said, oh, we love the love languages here at this restaurant. And I said, what do you mean? She said, everybody has read this book here. I said, really? And she said, but what is it? I said, what's what? She said, what's the love language that matters most? I said, oh, okay. She said, is it mine? Mine's touch. Is it touch? Is it touch? And I said, well, maybe. I said, the love language that matters most is the love language of the person in front of you. And she put her pad and pencil down on the paper. She was dramatic. And she said, oh, my goodness, that's it. That's it. And I said, Gary, we got a title here.
19: And I think that's one of the things, you know, about it is that sometimes people have read the original book and they're really thinking more about themselves than they are about the other person. And this is my love language. Now, you know, you need to speak it, you know. And so they might speak the other person's language, hoping they're going to return. You know, it's kind of a selfish approach to things. But even from the beginning, I had the idea, I wouldn't have put it this way, that the most important love language is the love language of the other person, your partner or the good close friend or whatever. This is going to help folks who really want to be effective in communicating their love.
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0: If there was a dad or husband Hall of Fame, I would nominate you for being the most fun dad.
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0: Little boys came to our house and knocked at the door, and they didn't ask for our kids to come out to play. They said, can Mr. Wilson come out to play? Like, you just brought fun wherever you went, and that is a magnet. And spiritually speaking, joy is a magnet, and you carried that wherever you went. You still do.
1: I do like to play, and you know what? You're pretty good at it, too. It's a pretty good partnership. The kids in the neighborhood were running to play Capture the Flag with the Wilsons. And I tell you what, if you want to reach your neighborhood with Jesus, bring a little joy, bring a little play.
0: We're Ann and Dave Wilson, and that's Real Family Life.
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21: Gary, the book is divided into three sections, the problem, the solution, and the tactics. My guess is the tactics, that's going to be the practical part of this. But let's look at some of the problems first. Why do you title that first chapter, Lost in Translation?
19: Because I think some folks have failed to connect emotionally with the other person for different reasons. But one is that often they're speaking the right language, but for the wrong reasons. I kind of alluded to this a little earlier. They are communicating in that language. They took the quiz, you know, the free quiz that we have where they just get the love language. And so they start speaking that language, you know, and they say, come back to me. And so, you know, I've been speaking their language for 3 weeks, but they're not speaking my language. And I say, now let me make sure I understand you. You're speaking their language in order to stimulate them to speak your language? I said, that sounds more like manipulation than it does love. Oh, well, listen, we're all self-centered and just by nature. And so sometimes that's why the message doesn't get through, is because they get the sense. The other person gets the sense. You're just trying to manipulate me. You're doing these kind things to me or speaking my language because you want me to do something for you. And so they miss. It's lost in translation. I think another reason is that they often neglect the second love language. And sometimes your primary love language and your secondary love language are very, very close. So if you only speak the primary language and you don't speak the secondary language, you're still going to miss them. They're still going to wonder, you know, about, do you really love me? And so, you know, it's these kind of things that I think we're dealing with in that section. You know, a person says that they need all five love languages. I've heard that several times. My spouse says they need all five love languages. And what I found out is that that is typically as a person, two kinds of people. One, they either felt loved growing up. Their parents probably spoke all these languages and they've always felt loved. Now they're married and their spouse is speaking all of them and they feel loved. And so any one of them, you know. But the other is people who grew up where they never felt loved. And so they don't know what makes them feel loved. In fact, they're not even sure what it feels like to feel loved. But at any rate, you know, there are reasons. You can be sincere and still miss the other person emotionally. And that's what we're trying to open up the book with, the reality that we need help in order to be really effective in communicating love in a way that's going to be super meaningful to the other person.
18: All those reasons we talk about in this first chapter, and then, Gary, of course, that leads to kind of the issue that we hear so many people stumbling upon, and that is, man, I'm speaking their love language. I read the book. I heard Gary speak. I tune into the radio. I know what her love language is, and for some reason, it's just not connecting. It's not filling up her love tank.
17: You know, and we've experienced this in our own marriage, so we certainly get it that it happens to other couples. I mean, you know for sure that my number one love language is words of affirmation.
18: Yeah.
17: You know that.
18: And as soon as I learned that, I became a walking Hallmark card. I just and I thought the whole point was just to encourage you, and man, you can do it, and you got this challenge, you're going to slay that. And I thought the whole, you know, idea of this love language was to encourage her.
17: You are my personal cheerleading squad.
18: Yeah, and what I didn't realize is, you can speak for yourself, but I know it was putting pressure on you.
17: Yeah, so the funny thing is, he was just doling this out with generosity and the biggest heart, and I was getting deflated because that literally would create anxiety for me. It just put pressure on me, like, well, I didn't even want to do that thing you're saying I'm so good at. Do I really have to do it, you know? But then when we started really getting into the dialects, I started, you know, I got the insight, and so did you, that there are other kinds of words of affirmation. And the one that really strikes my soul is compliments.
18: Yes.
17: Yeah. I love to hear the thing you already did was amazing, or,
18: yes,
17: you know, how, you know,
18: there's no pressure in that.
17: Or, you know, how the sweater I have on today makes my eyes sparkle.
18: And it does, by the way. I was going to say that earlier, and now you've taken it.
17: And the truth is, that is so soul-filling for me that I'll probably wear the sweater for 20 days.
18: So it all comes down in so many ways to understanding not just their love language, but their dialect. And Chris, I don't know if you've noticed this, but Gary is from a particular part of the country where they have a little bit of a dialect. Have you noticed that about Gary?
2: I have. Yeah, they'll pick up
18: a little bit of that southern drawl, and it's so easy and just as smooth as molasses. But the whole idea, and I grew up in Boston, by the way, where we dropped our R's. I've corrected the way I speak, so I don't say Pac, I say Park. But, you know, we all have these dialects that we grow up with. Well, the same is true in our love languages.
17: Right.
18: And so what Gary and Leslie and I have done for the last several years now is to really understand those dialects and do some research on that so we can bring that to people that are really wanting to make sure they're speaking. You know, the happiest people on the planet are people that can speak each other's love language, that can put themselves in each other's shoes. And as Gary was saying earlier, not just thinking about, oh, hey, you're supposed to speak my love language, but they're really focused on how to speak the others and get fluent in that love language. And so that's what this book is all about. That's why we wrote it. Does that make sense, Chris?
2: It does, and it makes sense because what you're trying to do is actually know the other person. If you go deeper, and I think that's what this the point of this new book is. It's kind of like love languages on caffeine or steroids, where you really understand the other person even better. Now, you've just used the words of affirmation. I love that example. Can we take one other love language and tell me a dialect? Take me deeper into this. Let's say physical touch. Let's say the spouse has, we're talking about a married couple, the other spouse, their love language is physical touch. How do you go deeper with that?
18: Well, I know one example that comes to mind right away, because Gary and I were in Nashville not very long ago for a speaking engagement. We were, I don't know how many people were in the room there, Gary, but maybe 1,000, something like that. And we were having people share their love languages. And one woman said, well, physical touch is my love language, and he knows it, but he's not speaking it the right way. And she said it with a lot of flair, and everybody was kind of laughing. And she said, my dialect is definitely not playful touch, and he thinks that's what it is. And so he's always poking me and tickling me. And she says, I don't want any of that. I want comforting touch. I want a smooth kind of pat on the back and a caress on the shoulder. And that's a dramatically different kind of dialect. And so does that make sense when it comes to physical touch? And by the way, in the book, we talk about seven different kinds of physical touch. And so I know that for some people, they just immediately think, oh, it's always romantic touch. But there's several different kinds of physical touch. And once you get a hold of that, man, then you can really focus in on what it is that fills up your partner's love tank.
17: Yeah, there's all kinds of ways that people express love through touch. I mean, just think of one kind, like protective touch, you know, that kind that walks on the outside of the path or puts their arm around you or makes sure that you feel safe in any situation. There's so many different ways that touch conveys love. And you're right, it's just not romantic touch.
18: Yeah.
19: Well, I think that's true of all the languages, and that's a big part of this book. It's not everything of this book, but that's a big part of it, recognizing some of the dialects in each of these languages and helping you realize it's not enough just to speak their love language in a generic sense. What you want to do is to learn to speak it in the way that's most meaningful to them. And I think it's fascinating. It's a fascinating study, but it's not so much the study that excites me. What really excites me is it's going to make a difference in the lives of people when they get the concept and they discover each other's, not only their primary love language, but the dialect, or maybe more than one, that's really, really speaks deeply to them.
2: Yeah. We're talking about the new book, The Love Language That Matters Most, How to Personalize Love So They Really Feel It. It's our featured resource at buildingrelationships.us. Gary and the Parrots are with us today, Dr. Gary Chapman and Drs. Les and Leslie Parrott. And Les, I've heard Gary talk about the love tank for decades now. That concept also is really a part of the place where we don't speak that love and where people feel depleted, right?
18: Yeah, that's exactly right. And, you know, it's such a simple but meaningful metaphor, because it's so easy to just kind of touch base with your partner and figure out, hey, how's your love tank doing? And but what we've done in this book is take it a step further and really looked at some of the things that are most people don't really understand, the characteristics of their love tank. And first of all, it needs to have the right fuel. That's kind of obvious, right?
17: That's fundamental to this whole concept of love language.
18: Absolutely. Yeah. We also need to understand it can change quickly. A love tank is rarely static. It's going up or it's going down. And as Gary might say in his part of the world, it can change faster than melting butter on a hot biscuit. have you ever
19: I'm
18: said
19: I'm getting
18: that,
19: hungry
18: Gary?
19: Already.
18: But it really can. And anybody that's been married for more than a minute goes, yeah, I can identify with that, because it felt like we were doing fine just 5 minutes ago. What just happened here? And suddenly their love tank is just drained.
17: That's right. The good news is it can suddenly fill as well. So that yes. can be happy, you know, when you know the power of this.
18: Right. But we do talk about, in the book, we talk about how it can drain faster than it fills, and that magic ratio from, you know, John Gottman's research on.
17: Oh, it was so powerful, because sometimes we make the mistake of thinking, you know, one hard knock, that's not so bad, but it takes a lot of extra love. As a matter of fact, one of my favorite concepts is the fact that we all have love leaks. You know, there are just things that just drain that tank nearly instantly.
3: Yeah. Right? What's an example of a love leak?
17: I mean, when you're a words of affirmation girl, there can be just that critical comment. And it's like,
3: okay, I'm cringing. You can stop now. You don't have to go any further. No illustrations,
17: yeah,
3: please.
17: Exactly. Yeah.
3: And the other thing is, and this was interesting. I remember, Gary, when we were, you know, going back and forth with concepts and so forth, and we'd get on the Zoom and talk on the weekends, and so we were writing this book together, and realized, you know something? These love tanks come in different sizes. And that was kind of a new insight to us as we began to think about tank size for a person. And there's small love tanks, and there's large love tanks, and it has to do with capacity. Some people, if you have a small love tank, it fills quickly, but also empties just as fast, whereas people with a large tank, man, they can live for a long time on a compliment. We all can, but relative to others, there's some people just, wow, that's, I'm good for a long, you know, and so it's that kind of thing. We have different sensitivities, and we have, you know, the whole concept is, as you read through the book, is that you're going to just take these fundamental concepts that Gary came up with in the original book, and we just go deeper with more texture and more nuance and more practicality in so many ways.
17: Yeah, Gary's already talked about the profound effect it has on us if we were either loved especially well in our story growing up,
3: right?
17: You know, in our family that created us, or if we experienced especially a lot of neglect. And that shapes our love tank, just like it shapes our love language capacity.
3: Yeah, that's exactly right.
2: Gary, what is the number one problem in being able to speak the love languages or becoming multilingual, speaking the primary and the secondary?
19: Well, I think one thing is effort. Yeah, it's a choice. Do I want to live with the person who has an empty love tank? That's no fun. And as Christians, of course, we're called, and we have the biblical example of Jesus, who said, I did not come to be served, I came to serve. And if we follow his model, then our attitude is, I want to do everything I can to enrich your life. If it's a marriage or even other people that we encounter, I want to enrich your life. So it's choosing an attitude of love. That's the first step. And then as Christians, we have outside help. I mean, God will help us if we're saying to God, Lord, I want to show your love to my spouse or whatever the relationship is. So it's choosing an attitude, whereas by nature, we are self-centered and we choose a selfish attitude. And that's why in many marriages, for example, when it comes near the end and they're getting ready to divorce, the one or more of the individuals have the attitude, I'm out of here because I'm not happy. You're not making me happy. See, selfishness. And so love is the opposite. And the good news is we choose our attitude. We don't choose our emotions. We choose our attitude. And the attitude then leads us to learn the kind of things we're talking about so that we can meet this need of emotional need for love, which is not all the needs that we have, but it's certainly one of the biggest needs that we have, especially in a marriage and family relationships.
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6: Broadcaster Harry Carey was rarely home on summer evenings, but he never missed his son's bedtime. Every night during St. Louis Cardinals broadcast, he would pause and say, time out for station identification. Good night, Skip. His son, Skip Carey, became a well-known broadcaster, and Skip's son, Chip Carey, followed in his footsteps, like father, like son, like grandson. Scripture shows a similar pattern, but with a warning. Abraham, Isaac, and Jacob lived parallel lives and faced similar trials. In Genesis 27, 26, Isaac failed a test that his father had also failed. Like Abraham, Isaac feared for his life because of his beautiful wife, Rebecca. And like his father, he lied, calling her his sister. But Isaac went further. Abraham spoke a half-truth. Isaac told a full lie. Here's the lesson. Sin doesn't jump a generation. What one generation tolerates, the next often takes further. God allows tests to refine our character, not excuse our sin. For his glory, we must learn to trust him fully and break the pattern.
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14: 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Time now for your Central Illinois weather forecast on WBNH 88.5 FM. It's currently sunny, 81 degrees, and the wind is right at 1 mile per hour. The rest of the day, there will be a light breeze out of the west-northwest, mostly sunshine and 85. Mostly clear skies tonight, cooler at 67. Tomorrow, partly sunny throughout the day with a small chance of sprinkles in the evening and a gentle breeze with a high of 89. About the same at 90 Monday, and we'll have a possibility of thunderstorms and some sun.
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7: With SRN News, I'm Bob Agnew in Washington. The nation has a new top law enforcement officer, the Senate confirming Todd Blanche as the next Attorney General of the United States with a 50-49 vote early this morning. It came after a bruising confirmation battle, including some disagreement within the Republican Party over whether or not to support Blanche, President Trump's former personal attorney. U.S. employers unexpectedly cut 23,000 jobs last month, and Labor Department revisions also shaved 103,000 jobs off the payrolls in May and June, the latest figures coming out yesterday from the Labor Department. A new FBI report is clarifying the facts when it comes to active shooter incidents. 2025, most of them took place in commercial areas. Handguns, the weapon of choice for most of the attackers. Civilians intervened in many cases to stop the attack. This is SRN News.
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2: Let's talk about personality and how that influences the way we give and receive love through the five love languages. Does personality influence us?
3: Boy, I love this question because, Gary, we've spent so much time talking about this, haven't we? In fact, I believe you told me at one point, this is the number one question you get when you're speaking on the five love languages. Did I remember that correctly?
19: Yeah, that's one of the most common things that I hear is how does personality relate to the love languages?
3: And so Gary, you know, said to Leslie and me, hey, this is your business. You understand personality. You assess personality and so forth. Let's look into this. How does it shape it? Well, of course, personality shapes everything we do in interpersonal relationships. So it's got to impact how we speak another person's love language. For example, Chris, are you an introvert or an extrovert?
2: I'm at heart an introvert, though I play an extrovert on the radio.
3: I was going to say, Chris, you talk an awful lot for an introvert. So, but you do that for a living. But kind of when it's a default, you're an introvert is what you're saying. In other words, you draw your energy from regrouping on your own and having that quiet time and where you don't have to exert yourself, and being in an interpersonal relationship can sometimes drain you, or a party or a social setting. Is that accurate?
2: Yeah, absolutely. Yeah.
3: So when it comes to speaking, and by the way, Chris, what is your number one love language?
2: Now you put me on the spot. I've got to go deeper. I think it's probably words of affirmation, though physical touch is really important to me as well.
3: Well, let's just take words of affirmation. And by the way, of course, everybody can have more than one primary love language. And by the way, one of the things we highlight in this book is how you really need to tune into your foreign love language, especially if somebody in your life has that as their primary love language. So we can come back to that maybe. But let's stay on personality here for a second. When you say, hey, I'm an introvert, and words of affirmation, my love language. Well, let's say you're at church and the church wants to recognize you for something you did. You had a great campaign for the last missions project or something, and the church wants to acknowledge you. Probably the last thing you want is to be brought up to the front of the church and have everybody clap for you and put the spotlight on you because you're an introvert. You still like the words of affirmation, but hey, can we just do this over lunch, you know, where it's not so public?
17: In writing.
3: Yeah, even better. Yeah.
17: Yeah.
3: So as you kind of layer personality on top of the five love languages, it's a little bit like 3D chess, but we've made it so easy for you in this book to understand that. And by the way, Gary, maybe we should say a word about the five love languages premium assessment, because this really customizes it and makes it so applicable to you specifically, right?
19: Yeah, absolutely. And I'm really, really excited about it. And it parallels the book. And it's been out there for a few months now. We've had a lot of people take the quiz. It's a premium assessment. Which you get a 15-page report, and one of them is dealing with what we've been talking about, and that is the dialect or dialects for you that are most important for you. It identifies them for you, and then the other deals with personality and what your personality is and how this affects the speaking of the love language of the other person. So now that you have to pay for this one. The other one's free, okay? 160 million people have taken the free quiz. You have to pay for this one, but it's worth it. I'll guarantee you it will really help you discover those two things especially.
3: Yeah, and that free quiz takes about less than a minute. This one takes a little bit longer, but the payoff is incredible. And of course, one of the things in the premium assessment is it looks at your personality and makes it, as we like to say, you put the cookies on the bottom shelf, make it easy to access. But wow, once you get the understanding of your personality as it relates to your love language and that of your partner, you're cooking with gas, as they like to say.
17: I mean, there's so many personality dynamics that are at play. You know, just even think about, are you someone who is deliberate, or are you someone who is more carefree? Because how you would like to give or receive love might be very spontaneous, or you'd rather have it very thoughtfully planned.
3: Right?
17: There's just so many dynamics that are wrapped around really understanding how to speak your loved one's love language fluently.
3: Yeah.
19: A good example of that is a couple where he was very curious and he was spontaneous, and so he knew his wife's language was quality time. So he said on a Friday night at dinner, he said, "Honey, how about tomorrow? Let's you and I go up to," this is in North Carolina, "go up to the state park and let's take a walk and a little hike together." And she said, "Honey, I've already got tomorrow planned." She's not a person that's going to do things on the spontaneous moment. You know, she's far more organized. And so understanding the personality differences, because he was thinking he was doing something really good to speak love to her, but really he was putting pressure on her to give up her plans for the day.
2: That's it. That's it right there, to be able to know the other person well. But here's the other part of this that I love that comes out in the book, and that is you emphasize consistency, practice, and effort over becoming a master of the love languages. This is not about getting everything perfect. So, Gary, why do you make that distinction?
19: Well, I think because none of us are perfect, and so we're not challenging people to do something they cannot do. What we're saying is, let's just be consistent. Let's get the information, and then let's be consistent in trying to grow. I talk about a growing marriage. I've never talked about a perfect marriage. But we either have a growing marriage, or we have a marriage that's going in the opposite direction. We're either getting better, or we're getting worse. It never stands still. And what we're hoping, and what all of us have been working for all these years, is to help couples have a growing marriage. So we're not trying to put a lot of pressure on somebody. We're just trying to give information that makes what they want to do, what they choose to do, much more effective.
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2: I think one of the strengths of this new book is you taking us deeper into the love languages and helping us understand them more. So we've talked about words of affirmation and physical touch. Let's go to gifts. Les, how do we go deeper in gifts? Because I think of, you know, for my wife, I'll get her a dozen roses. That's it. I've checked it off the list. There's more, right?
3: Oh, absolutely. And in fact, this happens to be my foreign love language. This is the one I am least inclined to speak and least inclined to appreciate from somebody else. And doesn't mean I don't value it. Of course I do. But man, I learned so much about myself and the people that I love as we began to study this love language, receiving gifts. And as you know, from what we talked about earlier, each of these love languages in this new book, The Love Language That Matters Most, we hone in on the dialects of each love language. Now, there happens to be four dialects of receiving gifts. And one of the reasons I like talking about this is I feel like I have confidence in giving gifts to anybody in my life that really kind of land in the way that I want them to. And it has to do with thinking through. First of all, do you appreciate a gift that is heartfelt or practical? And I know for a fact Leslie loves heartfelt
18: gift. She will. She
17: Amen.
18: Will,
17: Preach it.
18: She will take a handmade card over an umbrella any day of the week. So, and we live in Seattle.
19: I was going to say, in Seattle, she needs more than one umbrella.
18: So that's a pretty helpful distinction in and of itself, a heartfelt gift over a practical gift. And then the other kind of continuum to think about is the person that you're trying to love, do they appreciate a simple gift or an extravagant gift? Some people are embarrassed by an extravagant gift. I didn't understand this until we got into the research on this, but some people just, I just want the gift to be simple. I don't need much at all. Now, of course, there's other people that are like, are you kidding? Spend as much money as you can find to bless me. But understanding that continuum, and so I know that Leslie, she likes a simple gift more than an extravagant gift. Would she like jewelry? Maybe, but she's just as good with something that is, you know, like flowers or something that's really homemade or even a poem.
17: As a matter of fact, to underscore this, for our 25th wedding anniversary, you bought me the most beautiful tennis bracelet.
18: Oh, yeah.
17: It was gorgeous. I loved it. Right. But in walking around the

0: It was gorgeous. I loved it. Right. But in walking around the very first day I had it on, yes, it slipped off my wrist.
1: Yeah.
0: We spent like an hour and a half trying to find it and retrieve it. And right, I looked at you and said, I love you. And this is a beautiful gift. Go return it right now. I can't take the pressure.
2: She's a panic attack. Right. But you kind of see how that works. Gary, this has really kind of opened your eyes, I think, in a new way to receiving gifts as well, right?
3: Yeah, absolutely. You know, when we first got married, of course, I knew nothing about love languages, but my dad always told me, buy the woman gifts, you know. So I bought Carolyn all kind of gifts, I mean, just on a regular basis. And everything I bought, she took it back and exchanged it. And one day I said, you know, honey, maybe it would just be better to cut out the middleman and you just go buy something you like. Because <you know? laughs> gifts was not our primary language anyway. But I think this whole thing, I remember the account of a guy who he gave his wife practical gifts, you know, coffee makers and all kind of things like that on certain days each year. But finally, he got this picture one day that he was going to have a man do actually a photograph of her, a portrait of his wife. And so he did. And then he took her out to dinner that night. And when the dinner was all over, the waiter brought out this covered portrait and said, this is a gift from your husband. And she opened it up and she said, I can't believe this. I can't believe it. You did this for me? You know, it was meant more than that one fanciful gift, you know, meant a whole lot more, sentimental gift, really, meant a whole lot more than all those practical kind of gifts he had been giving her. So it makes a big difference what dialect you speak.
2: Yeah, so there's four dialects to receiving gifts. Fanciful gifts, you know, that is things like jewelry or a big concert or something like that.
0: Or maybe having your portrait. Painting.
2: Yeah.
0: Yes. That counts to me.
2: That's extravagant, yes, and heartfelt. And then there's sentimental gifts. Those are the ones that you like, Leslie. And then functional gifts. I think if I were to choose, that would probably mm-hmm. be the dialect I speak in this. I'd like a new iPhone or, I don't know, something. I was going to say a new power tool, but I am not a power tool guy.
0: Well, you did buy a power drill and got pretty excited about it.
2: It wasn't
0: a gift for me, but I wish I had.
2: And then finally, there's sensible gifts like an umbrella, like a cookbook, like, you know, whatever. And so though understanding that even if this is not your primary love language, it'll help you, especially when it comes to those birthdays and holiday gift times.
0: One of the things I love about what this project, the three of us have worked on together, is that we're really expanding how we see our love languages too, because we're relying on your primary, yes, but also we're letting everyone know what's secondary and what order, how much you lean into each of these. So of course we have opportunities to love the people in our lives all year long with gifts, whether or not it's their primary, their secondary, or further down. And wow, does this really help us to lean in to those occasions and just charm them?
2: Yeah, it's so true. Hey, Chris, can we talk about acts of service before
4: Absolutely.
2: We wrap this whole thing?
4: Absolutely.
2: This is my love language, and I think people need to know how to love me more effectively. So.
0: Is this interview about me? Should I be taking notes?
2: Yes, get out the notepad. So, but no, I just as another example of how we get into these dialects, because acts of service for me, Leslie always thought that just kind of meant doing things that were showing care, and that's certainly an important thing. But when we got into this and really uncovered the dialects of acts of service, she realized that it was saving time that really filled up my love tank.
0: That is what rocks your world.
2: Yeah.
0: When I can go stand in a long line at the post office and spare you that egregious experience,
2: right,
0: your love tank is overflowing.
2: Anything that gives me back time, I feel like, oh, you love me so much because I value having
0: right.
2: my time to get other things done or whatever.
0: But I used to pour myself into the caring acts, as you mentioned, and I would just, you know, if you had to work late and I was going to bed, I would turn down your side of the bed and, you know, just, you didn't even notice.
2: No, I didn't notice. But I do notice when you save me time.
0: Yes.
2: So, Chris, that's just another example of how these

0: dialects can change the way we speak the other person's love language. And that's why we call it the love language that matters most. That person in front of you, when they have you speaking their love language in their dialect, love doesn't get much sweeter than that.
1: Yeah, I'm catching the vision for what it is as you take us deeper. Now, how do I know I'm making progress? Gary, how is it? Is it all in the response of the other person you're trying to love? Or is there a test that I can take for how if I'm progressing or not?
2: I don't know about a progressing test, but once you have the information in this book and in that premier assessment we talked about, you're going to have the ammunition to know how to communicate, how to deliver your love to that person. And I think you tell this by their whole personality response. I mean, you'll see smiles, you'll see the twinkle in their eye, you'll see and depending on their language, they'll probably give you feedback, you know. So I think it's not hard to know if you're doing it, but the other thing is, I think there's a place periodically to say to your spouse, honey, on a scale of 0 to 10, how full is your love tank this week? And whatever they say, if it's less than 10, you say, well, this particular week, what would be the most important thing I could do to communicate my love to you? Now you know exactly in that particular week, and it may not be their primary love language that week because circumstances, sometimes affect what we would like in that particular week. So, talking about it with your spouse, bringing up the subject, using the term periodically so that both of you are aware that we want to meet each other's emotional need for love. That's a huge step in having a healthy marriage.
1: You know what I love most about this conversation and this new book is there are so many calls, Gary, that you've received when we do a Dear Gary broadcast, you know, voicemails that you get who say, I try, her language is this, his language is this, it doesn't work for me. And the reason why that is laid out in the book. And rather than becoming disgruntled about that and frustrated, oh, I've tried everything, this book helps you say, okay, there must be a dialect that I haven't learned yet, and I'm going to do that. I'm going to get on that horse and ride toward her or his heart. Right, Gary?
2: Yeah, absolutely. That's the whole purpose of this book. And I'm hoping that many, many people who are familiar with the love language concept will realize, boy, I need to plug into this additional insight here because it's going to really help them. When they take into account the dialects and they take into account the personality of their spouse, it's going to make them much more effective in meeting each other's emotional needs for love.
1: Well, Dr. Les and Leslie Parrott, thank you for putting the time in. I can tell that you've really enjoyed your time with Dr. Chapman working on this book. Thank you for doing that and for what's come out of it.
0: The best part of writing this book with Gary is when we get together, we know we're going to have dessert. Because he doesn't have a meal without... Do you have dessert for breakfast also, Gary? Because
2: Once in a while.
0: No, we've had actually a lot of fun doing this project together and designing this new premium assessment for 5 love languages. And these two things, the new book, The Love Language That Matters Most, and the 5 Love Language Premium Assessment, I am so confident that these two things are going to help couples take their love life to a new level, and that's exciting.
1: Well, we hope today's conversation has encouraged you. And if you go to buildingrelationships.us, you'll find out more about the new resource, The Love Language That Matters Most, how to personalize love so they really feel it. You can also find out more about that premium assessment Les just talked about. Go to buildingrelationships.us. And next week, if you feel like God hasn't been fair and your life doesn't make sense, don't miss a conversation with Jennifer Rothschild. I know it will encourage you.
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7: On this vote, the yeas are 50, the nays are 49. The nomination is confirmed.
6: And with that, Senator Ashley Moody of Florida announcing the U.S. Senate had confirmed Todd Blanche as the next U.S. Attorney General last night, a 50-49 tally. It came in the wee hours of the morning after a bruising confirmation battle. Florida Senator Republican Rick Scott told the Salem Radio Network this week, mainstream Democrats he knows on Capitol Hill have lost their way and are
8: scared of Mondami and AOC. They vote like Mondami and AOC would vote. And so they've lost their party. They can't stand up for themselves. And so even if they're not radical, they're voting radical because they're scared to death. I mean, Mondami and AOC run the Democrat Party now.
6: Vice President J.D. Vance telling the Hugh Hewitt Show on the Salem Radio Network his brand new book, Communion, focuses on his personal faith journey and how it's okay to sometimes question your faith.
9: God works through imperfect people. And so the argument is not that the church is perfect. The argument is not that the church always succeeds in its effort to help people and to serve people. The argument, though, is that this institution, in its very imperfect way, does reveal something about Jesus Christ and his love for people.
6: That is Vice President J.D. Vance, interviewed by the Salem Radio Network. Major White House construction project hits another snag in the form of a legal roadblock. The details from correspondent Willie Nelson.
10: A federal appeals court has ordered the Trump administration to halt construction of the planned White House ballroom, ruling that President Trump cannot build it without approval from Congress. The 2-1 decision finds the president lacks unilateral authority for the project, even though the administration says it is being paid for entirely with private funds. The court put its order on hold for 2 weeks to give the administration time to appeal to the Supreme Court. Willie Nelson, the White House.
6: And this is SRN News. Arkansas goes all in its support for a culture of life. Michael Harrington has more details.
11: The state government has granted $1.7 million to pro-life pregnancy centers this year and is vowing to give $3.5 million in 2027. The Arkansas Family Council is cheering the grants, adding, quote, "Providing public money for pregnancy resource centers is a major part of reducing the number of abortions in the state, and we deeply appreciate the Arkansas legislature and the governor for their commitment to supporting these good organizations." Michael Harrington reporting.
6: Suing Texas leaders now over a private school voucher program they say blocks them because of religion. The state says schools associated with the accreditation company known as Cognia had hosted events organized by the Council on American-Islamic Relations. That Muslim civil rights group was recently designated as a terrorist organization by the Texas government. This is SRN News. A major cereal company is speeding up its plan to drop synthetic dyes from its products a year ahead of schedule.
12: W.K. Kellogg says it will remove artificial colors from all of its cereals by the end of this year. It's also invested in equipment to help make the transition to natural colors. In addition, Kellogg says it's removing BHT, an artificial preservative, from the small number of cereals that still contain it. The company has faced pressure for years to remove artificial ingredients from its cereals. That pressure has grown under Health Secretary Robert F. Kennedy Jr., who's urged food companies to phase out petroleum-based artificial dyes. I'm Marcela Sanchez.
6: The Department of Homeland Security reports a record-setting deportation of illegal aliens by the Trump administration. A new report totals more than 1.4 million forced removals. That averages about 4,200 per day. More of these stories.
13: Good afternoon. Time now for your Central Illinois weather forecast on WBNH 88.5 FM. It's currently sunny, 81 degrees, and the wind is right at 1 mile per hour. The rest of the day, there will be a light breeze out of the west-northwest, mostly sunshine and 85. Mostly clear skies tonight, cooler at 67. Tomorrow, partly sunny throughout the day with a small chance of sprinkles in the evening, and a gentle breeze with a high of 89. About the same at 90 Monday, and we'll have a possibility of thunderstorms and some sun.
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16: Stefano has traveled the world with a passion to demonstrate the love of Christ. His special calling is to love Jewish people and point them to their Messiah. As you can imagine, he's got some interesting stories to tell. Coming up, you'll get an update on people he's met, strategies he's using, and ways to pray. Plus, we'll cover all the headlines from the Middle East and answer some intriguing Bible questions. Welcome to The Land and the Book. Your host, a lifelong student of the Middle East, Dr. Charlie Dyer, and I'm John Gager. Charlie, as usual, there is no shortage of fog in the news covering Israel and the Middle East, right?
17: Oh, you're absolutely right, John.
16: We're going to get to all of that in a moment. First, though, as believers, there's a great need for us to share the gospel with the Jewish people. In fact, many of our listeners faithfully pray and partner with ministries doing just that. But what if you could personally take part in bringing the gospel to Jewish people?
17: Yeah, and that's why our friends at Life and Messiah would love the opportunity to get believers involved in Jewish ministry. 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That's lifeinmessiah.org.
16: Thank you, Charlie. And now a look at current events from the Middle East. After announcing an imminent attack on Iran, President Trump then canceled that attack at the last moment. Are the president's ever-changing threats just empty words, or could there be something more strategic in his apparent course reversals?
17: Yeah, our problem is we don't have access to all the information we need to form a clear picture. You know, different media sources pick and choose the data that matches their narrative. And some of that data comes from individuals who have political, economic, or religious interest in how the story is presented and shaped. A good approach is to be reading a wide range of sources right now. It's also possible that President Trump's threats have been bluffs, using the art of the deal, so to speak, to force Iran to back down. But even if that's not the case, could the pattern of threats followed by later walking back those threats lead Iran to believe the U.S. wasn't able or willing to act? However, it's possible this most recent pause was actually in response to back-channel negotiations. Iran's denial of any negotiations likely points to divisions within their leadership, with one group negotiating while another denies the negotiations are taking place. The fact that Saudi Arabia and the other Gulf states encouraged President Trump to return to diplomacy could have been prompted by signals from inside Iran. But let me add, after all of that, a third possibility. It's possible this pattern of threats and strikes, followed by pauses and negotiations, could be part of a deliberate U.S. plan to keep Iran off guard. It does seem the U.S. has pushed for negotiations, but then pivots back to threats of attack if Iran begins stalling. Applying sufficient military pressure lets Iran know the U.S. is serious, and then being willing to put up with criticism when strikes are called off is more quiet diplomacy and looking at the bigger picture from the U.S. part. So in addition to reading widely, what I would suggest is that people look for patterns of behavior. Where else can we go to make sense of all the confusion? Well, Here's three possibilities. First, keep focusing on the Strait of Hormuz. Will Iran be able to close it off with its threats, or can U.S. military pressure keep oil and other goods flowing? Second, listen for details on Iran's nuclear program. Will Pickaxe Mountain be bombed, or will Iran allow the International Atomic Energy Association to resume monitoring its facilities? And finally, watch for information on Iran's proxies, Hezbollah, the Houthis, and Hamas. Are they being resupplied by Iran, or are they being isolated by the West and by the Gulf states? Now, we need to look beyond the rhetoric and focus on what's actually taking place on the ground.
18: Well, Charlie, let's talk for a moment about Hamas. They have apparently agreed to the Board of Peace's 12-point plan to disarm and rehabilitate Gaza. Is that true, and is there any stock in it?
17: Yeah, the agreement's been called historic, and it appeared initially to have been agreed to by Hamas. However, by saying we agree, we mean we don't agree. This is really important when you read beyond the headlines. For example, Hamas said it would disarm. And then it said, well, it'll do so after Israel withdraws from Gaza.
18: Right.
17: At the same time, there's reports that Hamas has been distributing rifles and other so-called, quote, personal weapons to operatives. Claiming to disarm while passing out weapons is deceptive. Even beyond the weapons, the larger issue in this is the nature of Hamas's commitment to any peace treaty with Israel. One of the former mediators in the process characterized the deal as Hamas's most far-reaching proposal. And specifically, he said the goal is a, quote, long-term ceasefire and Israeli withdrawal. But several key points were overlooked by most media in the West. For example, the Arabic word used to describe the long-term ceasefire was hudna, not peace treaty. A hudna is a temporary truce that suspends the fighting. In an interview, Hamas's spokesman specifically said the group would not change its mentality or its goals. It remains committed to Israel's destruction. In addition, the agreement didn't say the heavy weapons and armament would be removed from Gaza. It said they would be kept in a storage facility in Gaza. Well, how long might it take for that facility to be raided or have weapons smuggled out?
18: Right.
17: Israel isn't willing to accept the proposal. After nearly 40 years of fighting Hamas, it's easy to see why. They can't be trusted. Thankfully, the Board of Peace did respond to Israel's concerns. After a meeting with Prime Minister Netanyahu, they issued a clarification saying Israel's pullback beyond the yellow line will occur only after Hamas disarms. So we'll need to wait and see what's actually going to happen.
18: If you're just joining us, this is The Land and the Book from Moody Radio. Middle East expert Dr. Charlie Dyer, our host. I'm John Gaker, helping us walk through a list of current events from the Middle East this week. After a period of relative quiet, the red heifer is back in the news in Israel. What's the latest on efforts to produce a red heifer, and why is it so important?
17: You know, it's hard to believe, John. It was 4 years ago this month that five red heifers were brought to Israel from Texas. The initial excitement kind of faded a bit over time. Two of the animals were disqualified after black and white hairs appeared on their bodies. And apparently, one of the three remaining red heifers was killed by mistake during a demonstration showing how the ashes of the red heifer are to be prepared. So two of the original five remain, but they're now 4 years old. Rabbinic tradition says the animal is to be sacrificed in the third or fourth year, with the third year preferred, so it doesn't grow any discolored hair. So time has just about run out for them. But over the past 2 months, two new red heifers have been born in Israel. Their births were announced by the National Institute for the Study of the Red Heifer. The group's been studying rabbinical issues related to the red heifer. In fact, they plan to release a four-volume work summarizing their decades of research. Meanwhile, a red heifer breeding project using advanced genetic research is also underway in Shiloh, using the two cows that were previously disqualified. The goal of both projects is to prepare a red heifer for the day when the ceremony can be performed on the Mount of Olives. The real goal of both groups is to work toward the rebuilding of a new temple in Jerusalem. Now, people might say, why is it needed? Well, Numbers 19 says the ashes of the red heifer are essential for ceremonial cleansing. To enter the temple without being ceremonially clean would defile the sanctuary. So the ashes of the red heifer are needed before the Jewish temple worship can resume.
18: Well, the headlines were intriguing. Burned wooden beams from Jerusalem's first temple destruction found preserved after 2,600 years. Charlie, does this mean they actually found wood beams from Solomon's temple? Or is that headline more hype than historical fact?
17: Yeah, the headline, or at least some of them, were definitely more hype than history. I blame it on the space limitations given to newspaper headline writers, but the story itself really is fascinating. Massive wooden beams charred by the fire that destroyed Jerusalem in 586 BC were indeed very recently unearthed. The beams were not from the temple itself, though. Those familiar with the excavations in Jerusalem, these beams were discovered in the Gavadi parking lot area just to the west of the original city of David. The beam served as the roof of an inner courtyard of a building from the first temple period, but it wasn't part of the temple. The find, though, really is important. Combining radiocarbon dating of the wood along with the preserved tree rings will enable a very specific timeline, though the Bible itself is remarkably accurate when it comes to the date of Jerusalem's destruction. Jeremiah 39 and 2 Kings 25 both report that the Babylonian army set fire to the temple of the Lord, the royal palace, and all the houses of Jerusalem in August 586 BC. So the beams are visual evidence of Babylon's destruction of Jerusalem, just as it's presented in the Bible.
18: Interesting. Well, lots to come on today's program, including we're going to visit with Dr. Gerald Peterman to answer your Bible questions. Charlie, you got a devotional coming later on. We'll look forward to that. But up next, we're talking with Stefano, a guy who's traveled the world with a passion to demonstrate the love of Christ. And he loves to climb mountains, climb anything that's climbable. And he does it with one goal in mind, to connect with people who need Jesus, specifically Jewish people. Lots of great stories coming your way. Our website, as always, is thelandandthebook.org. Check it out for information about today's guests, past programs, future programs, and more. That's thelandandthebook.org. Coming up, Climbing for Christ on The Land and the Book.
19: Psalm 19 describes the communicative nature of our God. Welcome to Moody Bible Institute's daily devotional, known as Today in the Word. If we've never met, I'm Donna Leland, sharing today's reading. As a whole, this psalm testifies to a God who makes himself known in a myriad of ways. Today in the Word, we read in Psalm 19, 1 and 2, "The heavens declare the glory of God. The skies proclaim the work of his hands. Day after day they pour forth speech. Night after night they reveal knowledge." The first half of the psalm focuses on the heavens as a primary mouthpiece. All of humanity merely has to look up to observe the glory of God and to appreciate the work of his hands. This revelation is continuous and uninterrupted, and it transcends the limitations of language. Without speech or sound, the intricate inner workings of the world give nonverbal testimony throughout all the earth. The next verses focus on the sun. Many ancient cultures worshiped the sun itself. But here, the psalmist describes the Hebrew God as providing a home for the sun, which is depicted as a bridegroom or a champion. With joy, vitality, and strength, the sun crosses the sky, making known its creator. The second half of the psalm focuses on God's revelation through his law and the described human response to it. His law is perfect, refreshing, and trustworthy. It is a source of wisdom, righteousness, and joy. It enlightens our minds and demands our reverence and respect. God's law is to be cherished and savored, heeded and obeyed. If you enjoy these devotionals, we encourage you to share them with your friends. We've made it easy at todayintheword.org. That's todayintheword.org.

0: For whatever reason, God seems to delight in using what delights you to connect with other people, to share the gospel. And he can use just about anything. You're about to meet a guy who loves to climb hills, mountains, walls. As I say, if it can be climbed, he absolutely wants to give it a try. What's more, today's guest has proven that he can combine his love of climbing with his passion to reach Jewish people for Christ, whether that's in the United States or abroad. Welcome. This is The Land and the Book. I'm John Gager. Before we start today's big climb, I want you to think with me creatively about ways that every one of us can build a bridge toward a Jewish friend or neighbor. Finding Yeshua in the Old Testament. Wouldn't you want your Jewish friend to find him there? Well, that's my heart. And we're talking with Michael Rydelnik, who is the editor of the Moody Handbook of Messianic Prophecy. Some wisdom from you, Michael. What would you say?
1: Well, it's not enough to point out that the Psalms say that Jesus died for us by crucifixion, Psalm 22, 16, but also that he was raised. It is crucial to see that the prophets foretold, and particularly the book of Psalms foretold, the Messiah would be raised from the dead. In Psalm 16:10, this is not talking about David. It says, "For you will not abandon me to Sheol." Sheol is the place of the dead. That's all it really means in the Hebrew Bible. "You will not allow your faithful one," one of the most common terms for the Messiah, "to undergo decay." Not only will he not stay dead in Sheol, but he'll be raised before he actually undergoes any kind of decay, sees any kind of corruption, no bodily decay. And so it's saying just very rapidly, there will be a resurrection that will happen. And so right there, that was one of the key points. Peter mentions it in Acts 2, and Paul mentions it in Acts 13. I think this is one of the crucial psalms that was pointed out, that the Messiah not only would die for us, but that he would be raised from the dead.
0: Finding Yeshua in the Old Testament, a great tool to share with your friend as well. That's Dr. Michael Rydelnik on The Land and the Book. Today's guest grew up with a knowledge of God, but no true relationship with God. After his grandmother died, he was swept into a gang life of alcohol, drugs, and immorality. How all that changed is quite a story, but bigger than that is the story of God's call on his life to reach Jewish people with the gospel. And with that, we want to say welcome back to Stefano. How are you doing, sir?
2: Doing great. Thank you very much.
0: And you'll notice we didn't use a last name, nor are we going to. In fact, we're just going to keep things simple with Stefano because in his line of ministry, there are security concerns, identity concerns. We need to protect all that he's doing in the places that he's doing it. And so it's just Stefano, so we're glad to have you here. I just have to ask, Stefano, when did you know that God seemed to be tugging you toward ministry in a Jewish context?
2: Actually, it was right here at Moody when I was attending. I spoke with Dr. Rydelnik, and I was originally here for biblical studies. And after speaking with him in hermeneutics, he informed me that if I really wanted to understand Scripture, that I needed to understand the Jewish roots of our faith. And from that, then I got involved in Jewish studies, and it just kept going. The ball just kept rolling down the hill from there.
0: Let's back up a little bit and describe your love for climbing and all that's associated with that.
2: Well, in my 20s, when I was living not rightly, I would just see rock and decided to climb and see what would happen. No gear, no anything. Just, hey, let's see what happens.
0: Wow. So you knew you had a thing for climbing, a love for climbing. Take us the next step. What happened then?
2: Then after that, I would say when I attended Moody, I got involved with another friend here, and she was the one who really introduced me into, like, gear exists. And I was like, oh, so learning knots, learning how to climb, how to do things properly, how to tie in, how to belay people. And she kind of helped get the ball rolling. And then when I had my internship down in Argentina, then my friend down there really took it to the next level in forms of imparting all of his knowledge to me, and he continues to impart knowledge upon me.
0: Now, you brought into the studio a couple of your climbing tools. You're all pro gear now. You're not just without the gear. You're doing it right. You're doing it safe. What did you bring with us, and what do these things do?
2: So the block that I have here is actually what I use on the plane or when I can't hangboard properly. It's just a device that will give you different holds for 20 mil, 10 mil, using pockets, and monos, which are one fingers.
0: So this is like a strength building exercise thing.
2: Yes.
0: It's a wooden block, maybe 6-8 inches long, 4 or 5 inches wide, with cutouts for you to stick your fingers in there and work out.
2: Yes. And then the device that is attached to it actually runs off of your phone. So I can actually see how much force that I'm applying, and it helps me to do workouts. So when you can't use a proper hangboard, then you at least can measure by pulling and do what is called like repeaters, where you're doing 7 seconds on, 3 seconds off, and get at least some type of a workout when I can't actually get to the cliffs or to the climbing walls here.
0: So there's a lot of preparation, there's a lot of training, a lot of strength building that goes into this. You don't just say one day, I think I'm going to climb this mountain and go do it. You got to have some background.
2: You can muscle through a lot of things in the beginning, but as you progress, you definitely need to understand how the body moves and center of mass, center of gravity, and things like that.
0: Stefano is a product of the Moody Bible Institute, a mountain climber by heart, by nature, I think. And he's taken this love of climbing and taken it with him all around the world, been to Argentina, been to the Middle East. Tell us what God has helped you do in the Middle East.
2: Well, right now I'm attending university in the Middle East, and the ministry the Lord has called me into is predominantly climbing. So when I'm not studying or writing my thesis right now, then I'm just living at the crag, basically, and waiting for people to show up, or I'll be training in the bouldering gyms, talking to people, and just building relationships by, you know, seeing people and speaking with them, and, oh, you did good. Can you modify and try something different? And just trying to engage in conversation and build relationship that way.
0: In this Middle East context, you do regularly bump into people of a Jewish background. Is that fair? And what's that conversation like?
2: When you meet people over there, it's just like any other normal conversation that you would have of climbing lingo, or, you know, did you close this project today? Did you send that? So it's just like any other conversation that you would have. And what I like to do in terms of relationship building and in terms of assessing and seeing where they might be at, because based on where you're at in Israel, some people can be more open to the good news and some people maybe a little bit more closed.
0: Mm-hmm.
2: So I like to drop these little seeds that are kind of commonplace in Israeli, like in Hebrew language. And, you know, as I'm dropping these seeds, seeing what they pick up on, what they don't, and kind of taking the conversation very fluidly as it moves from there.
0: Stefano is a mountain climber, or a climber of walls, or a climber of anything you've got that can be climbed. He's our guest today on The Land of the Book. We're keeping his last name out of things because it just isn't necessary. So how do you turn a corner? Have you turned a corner? Have you had substantive spiritual discussions with any of these people that you climb with?
2: Yes, actually, most recently, within the past year on the Chagim, on the High Holy Days, we do climbing picnics with me and a couple friends. And most recently, wasn't Shavuot, it was for Pesach, for Passover, we had a climbing picnic, and a friend from university had come with me. I was able to share the good news with him, and then while he was there, I had 4 other friends who all shared the good news with him.
0: Really?
2: On separate occasions. And then one of my friends actually took him not only to the bus stop, but took him really far away to where he was going. And she explained about, you know, messianic worship. And he had never heard and never knew that the Jewish people could sing in such a way. And he was very enthralled by this.
0: Really?
2: And ever since, he's been asking me questions. And with about a few weeks ago, he had called me and we had a great discussion about like free will and the Lord and how everything kind of works, like some really deep theological questions that he was asking as he's trying to understand what a relationship with the Lord looks like.
0: Whether you're abroad or in the United States or in the Middle East, do you sense a spiritual hunger on the part of Jewish people?
2: I would say it's more along the lines of what Paul said, where they have a zeal for God, but not according to knowledge.
0: Mm-hmm.
2: I would say is the most apt description from what I've seen, especially when you're getting into more of the westernized cities. It's very, very secular, or people just do it because this is what I grew up doing. So that's what I would say about that.
0: How effective do you think your passion for mountain climbing, your time spent doing this with so many different people, how effective is that, do you think? Are you convinced that it's still a viable thing?
2: Yes. It's very different having people in the home, in their community, in their neighborhood, to where you've always got eyes and ears on you. And then when you are able to remove people from that and take them into climbing into these crags that are, some of them are pretty secluded, and you're just able to be free and just have like one-on-one conversations with them. And you really get into some really deep nitty gritty that you can't when you're at like a bait cafe, like a coffee house or things like that.
3: So what are some of the typical objections that you've bumped into as you've tried to build bridges or even share something of your faith?
2: The question of sin, the Shoah, like the Holocaust, have been two questions or two hiccups that I've run into, especially with having someone who's had children die and not understanding how a good God can allow that to happen. Those are about the two biggest objections that I regularly get.
3: Yeah. Stefano joins us today on The Land and the Book. He's a guy that loves to climb, and he's sharing that love of climbing and his love of Christ with people everywhere he goes. He's got quite a passport there and lots of stamps in it. His heart is to reach Jewish people wherever they might be. How can we pray for you, Gio, in the ministry that's ahead for you?
2: Well, I would say that the Lord would just continue to provide and make his ways clear. I have an idea to start a training facility where I'm at that would allow me to train people in climbing and also be able to send people, because Israelis like to travel, it would be able to connect with other people from different organizations that also do something similar and kind of use it as, okay, well, if you're going to go to this place, I know someone here who will be able to love on you and be able to help you and take you climbing, or you can go here and just be able to, you know, in one facet, have people with training and just kind of give them a love for outdoor climbing, because there's so much really good rock quality and a lot of good crags that are where I'm at that a lot of people just don't go to because they don't have gear or they're not really familiar. So a lot of them are just kind of stuck climbing on plastic, and there's so much more. And especially being able to see God's land and be able to see the different rock types in such a small country that's about the size of New Jersey, to have so many different types of rock quality and in different kind of climates all within such a small place is just amazing.
3: If you'd like to learn more about Stefano, ways that you can pray for him specifically, we welcome you to email us at thelandandthebook@moody.edu. The Land and the Book at moody.edu, and then we'll point you to Stefano, and he can connect with you further. Well, I have to ask, what are your top two favorite spots to climb in Israel? You've climbed all over the world, but what about Israel?
2: Nezer Cave is one of my favorites. It's actually a dream crag for me because it is some of the hardest climbing in the world that's there. You have different grading system between like 5 and 9, and the 9s are exceedingly rare throughout the world, and one of them is in Israel.
3: Really?
2: And I'll probably never be able to climb that because I'm way too old for that, but there's a lot of like 7s and 8s that are just very beautiful there, some really challenging climbing that I just would love to be able to climb there. I've done a few of the warm-ups for the strong climbers that didn't feel like warm-ups. And other than that, there is also Mikmas, which is where Yonatan and his armor bearer climbed. And that also has some really, really good climbing. Not as hard as Nezer Cave, but it definitely has some really strong climbs. And it holds a really sentimental place in my heart for one of my favorite stories in scripture.
3: Put both of these places on the map for us, Nezer Cave and then where Jonathan climbed.
2: Nezer Cave is up in the Golan, so you can actually throw a rock and hit Lebanon from
3: north,
2: the cave.
3: Way
2: yes.
3: north. Okay.
2: And then Mikmas is right in Judea Samaria, just north and a little west of Jerusalem.
3: Yeah. Well, Stefano, we just love the fact that you have taken this passion that God has given you and have used it and are fired up about doing even more to reach Jewish people. Thank you for doing that, and our prayers are with you. We want to hear more from you too, brother.
2: Thank you, sir.
3: Coming up on The Land of the Book, your friend and mine, Gerald Peterman, taking a look at the latest Bible questions that have come to us. We look forward to that next on The Land and the Book.
4: 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Speaker Alice Smith will be sharing about how around the globe, young people are being raised up as successful leaders. 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This has been the WBNH Community Calendar. 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
5: Good afternoon. Time now for your Central Illinois weather forecast on WBNH 88.5 FM. It's currently sunny, 81 degrees, and the wind is right at 1 mile per hour. The rest of the day, there will be a light breeze out of the west-northwest, mostly sunshine and 85. Mostly clear skies tonight, cooler at 67. Tomorrow, partly sunny throughout the day with a small chance of sprinkles in the evening and a gentle breeze with a high of 89. About the same at 90 Monday, and we'll have a possibility of thunderstorms and some sun.
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8: With SRN News, I'm Mary Rose. Iran has issued new demands over reopening the Strait of Hormuz, while Oman says talks with Tehran are continuing. The UAE says an Iranian missile targeted an ADNOC-owned ship, though no casualties were reported. In Yemen, military strikes against Iran-backed Houthi rebels are raising fears of renewed civil war. Meanwhile, Turkey's parliament advanced a Kurdish peace bill aimed at ending decades of conflict. And in Washington, the Senate confirmed Todd Blanche as the next U.S. Attorney General in a 50-49 vote. The confirmation followed a heated fight over President Trump's former personal attorney leading the Justice Department. Supporters say Blanche's experience as a federal prosecutor and his close relationship with the president will help him advance the administration's agenda.
3: Welcome back to the Land and the Book, Segment 3. If you're a regular, you know what this is, Bible questions and answers. And if you're new to the program, you know what this segment is about, Bible questions and answers. Let me say hello and introduce you to Dr. Gerald Peterman. Tell us about yourself, your tenure at Moody, your favorite Bible subjects to teach.
9: Oh, wow. The list is endless. I get to teach New Testament Greek. I get to teach Romans, the Gospel of John, Biblical Theology of Suffering. It is so good. Wonderful students, wonderful colleagues. I've been here since 2002, and wow, having a really good time.
3: Yeah. How about your family? A little background there, too.
9: Married for 42 years, have two daughters, two granddaughters. We're probably going to have a trip to celebrate here pretty soon. So
3: that sounds fun. Well, before we get to questions, let's think about this for just a minute. As believers, there's a great need for us to share the gospel with the Jewish people. In fact, many of our listeners faithfully pray and partner with ministries that are doing just that. But what if you could personally take part in bringing the gospel to Jewish people? Well, our friends at Life in Messiah would love the opportunity to get believers involved in Jewish ministry. And they regularly organize outreach teams to Brooklyn, South Florida, and even to Israel outside of times of conflict. And these ministry trips will equip you to understand how to share the gospel with Jewish people, give you the opportunity to actively share your faith, and provide tools and resources that you can take home with you. If you want to get hands-on training, you want practical experience in Jewish evangelism, this is your ticket. Learn more by visiting lifeinmessiah.org and clicking on the Moody Radio button. That's lifeinmessiah.org. All right, let's get to our stack of questions today. The first one being from Theo, who, get this, is just 7 years old. He says, hi, I'm 7 years old. I live in Laurel, Nebraska. And my question is, can people in heaven see what's happening on earth?
9: Wow, that is wonderful. I'm so glad to have young listeners, courageous, wanting to have questions. So I'm a little bit unsure about the answer to this question. My opinion is we're not going to be like angels who can fly around and investigate whatever we want. But I do think that when we're in heaven, God will give us some insight into what he's continuing to accomplish. Now, why do I say that? I say that because of passages like Luke 15, verse 10, where our Lord Jesus says, the angels in heaven rejoice over one sinner who repents. And I suspect there might be times when God lets us in on the advance of the gospel, lets us see where the gospel is going so that we can rejoice with him and the heavenly court in the advance of his work. Let me give you another example. This is from Revelation 6. After the fifth seal was opened, John said, I saw under the altar the souls of those who had been slain for the word of God and for the witness they had borne. They cried out with a loud voice, O sovereign Lord, holy and true, how long before you will judge and avenge our blood on those who dwell on the earth? So these martyrs have, what I take it, is a godly longing to seek God's justice, which means they know it hasn't happened yet.
3: Yeah, they have an awareness that it has not occurred.
9: So I wonder if, when we're in heaven, God will give us some awareness of what has not happened and what he is doing. But what exactly that's going to be, Theo, I'm sorry, I do not know.
3: Yeah, and on the other hand, I think people take it to an extreme. You often hear, you know, people sort of wanting to comfort themselves that grandpa is leaning over the clouds and smiling as he sees Junior fishing at his favorite spot. Maybe not.
9: Maybe not. I mean, I don't doubt that God can give that if he wants. But I don't think he's going to give us all that we long for. I think he's going to give us just enough to keep us thrilled about his work.
3: I mean, on the other hand, you know, we could say if these are pretty much the only accounts we have, and I think that's true, there really isn't a lot there about grandpas who are able to lean over the clouds and find Junior fishing.
9: There's very little indeed, yes. Yeah.
3: All right, let's go on to Samuel's question. He's wondering about Proverbs 29, verse 18. It says, where there is no vision, the people perish. What kind of vision do we need?
9: That is a great question. I have heard a pastor sometimes kind of facetiously, kind of tongue-in-cheek, paraphrase this, and he paraphrases it like this. Where the church has no vision, the people leave for another parish. But in that case, vision means like a long-term plan. In Proverbs 29, our term for vision, Hebrew word, chazon, it means just the word of God. It means truth comes from God to his people or to his prophet. So we go to, say, Isaiah 1:1, and what do we find? The vision of Isaiah, the son of Amos, which he saw concerning Judah and Jerusalem. And then what do we have? We have some starry host seen on the horizon? No, actually, he just points out the sins of God's people and what they should be doing in terms of repentance. In other words, the vision is the word of God. So without a vision, that is, without God's word, people perish. That is, we must have God's word to live, both live eternally and to live well in the now.
3: You know, I think that's a really important point that you just made. So many of us, I think in our immaturity, come at the Bible and say, that's nice. It's good that God gave us his special book. And I'm a good boy. I'm a good girl for reading it. No. It is life. And apart from time in that word, obedience to that word, meditating on that word, our lives are pretty miserable.
9: Yeah, think of it just as an instruction manual for life. You know, instruction manual for relationships, instruction manual for where should my heart be? What should I be pursuing? I mean, if you were going to work as a plumber, I wouldn't want to, but if you're going to work as a plumber, you had better know your subject. And so with scripture as well, if you're going to live life as a believer, you need its instruction.
3: Yeah, let's be done with the optionality of time in the word. No. This is The Land and the Book from Moody Radio. 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You can email them to him at thelandandthebook@moody.edu. Thelandandthebook@moody.edu. From Terry comes this question. Can you shed some light on why John the Baptist still has disciples after he'd pointed people to Jesus. It's referenced, for example, in Mark 2, verse 18.
9: Well, the short answer to this question is that many preferred John's lifestyle. They thought just his personality and his lifestyle was more compelling, and they thought Jesus' life and his discipleship or his lifestyle was just, like, inappropriate. They didn't understand or accept what Jesus was doing compared to John the Baptist. I'm thinking about a particular example from Luke 7. We find something like this. Jesus tells us about different reactions to him and to John. So Jesus says, John the Baptist came eating no bread and drinking no wine, and you say, he has a demon. And the Son of Man has come eating and drinking, and you say, look at him, a glutton and a drunkard, a friend of tax collectors and sinners. So, yes, in John chapter 1, verse 36, John the Baptist points at Jesus and he says, look, the Lamb of God who takes away the sin of the world. And then what does the rest of the verse tell us? Two of John's disciples follow Jesus. Not all of them, two of them. So some find Jesus compelling, some do not. I don't think we should be surprised. It's the same in the 21st century. Mm. You can have the truth about Jesus told to you and you can find him compelling by the work of God's Spirit, or you might not find him compelling by the hardness of your own heart.
3: I want to stay with this figure, John the Baptist, for just a moment. I'm intrigued. If you read this account, what you learn is that on two consecutive days, we find John the Baptist saying, behold, the Lamb of God who takes away.
9: Right.
3: You get the idea. This was not a one and done thing for him. This was his mission. He got it. He loved it. He lived it.
9: Yes. And it's in John's gospel, right? He says, behold, the Lamb of God who takes away the sin of the world. But you read Matthew, Mark, and Luke, and he is pointing to the one who comes after him. So he's always pointing away.
3: Yeah.
9: And then you get in John as well, you get when many disciples go after Jesus, what does John say? That's okay.
3: Yeah.
9: He must increase. I must decrease.
3: You got to love his humility, his laser focus on his calling.
9: He knows what his mission is, for sure.
3: One other thing that has always sort of been abrupt for me, and he's imprisoned by Herod, and there he is, and he gets his head chopped off. It's kind of like a part of me says on a human level, wait a minute. Here's this guy who's been faithful to his calling. He's faithfully drawn people to Jesus. He's humble. He says, behold, the Lamb of God who takes away the sins of the world. And yet he still ends up getting his head chopped off. Well, clearly, my view of what should happen to folks who are faithful is different than God's. Talk to me for just a minute.
9: That is a tough question. That is a tough question because much of our life, we view our life as work and reward.
3: Yes.
9: And from a kind of a human perspective, I do this, I get that. Right? I work hard at my job, I get a raise. I work hard at home, I get praise from my kids or from my spouse. I'm sorry. This is one of the really tough things about discipleship. We don't get to decide which is which. We work, and we love, and we study, and we persevere through trial. And sometimes God blesses us in ways we'd expect, and sometimes he rewards us in ways we do not expect.
3: Yeah.
9: And it's hard.
3: Wow. Hey, email your question to us at thelandandthebook@moody.edu. And stick around for a devotional from the one and only Dr. Charlie Dyer. It's next, coming up on The Land and the Book from Moody Radio.
10: 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Did you think Jesus only cares about things like heaven and hell, about forgiveness and sin, about holiness and wickedness, about truth and lies, about salvation and judgment? Jesus does care about those things, but he also cares about your job, about whether your child makes the sports team, about your children's college tuition, about your budget, about the roof that leaks, about all the other physical problems and needs we face. Listen to me. 1 Peter 5:7 says, cast all your care upon him, for he cares for you. Jesus cares even if the physical problem we face is largely of our own making. He cares if we are having financial struggles, even if they were caused by our having run up massive debts on our charge accounts for things we wanted but did not necessarily need. Jesus cares about your physical needs today. This is Ann Graham Lotz.
11: Not only do we discover God's passionate love in the gift of his Son for us, but we also see his love because of who Jesus is. Jesus said, anyone who has seen me

0: Jesus fully expressed in his love, words, death was nothing more or less than God's own love for us. Remember, Jesus came to die for sinners. My friend, the moment you repent of your sins and believe that Jesus paid the penalty of your sins, you will be saved. You will enjoy God's love in a very personal way.
1: 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For more information about the ministry, visit gladnewsministry.com. 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
2: It has to be one of the most fascinating stops in any tour to Israel. I'm talking about Beit Shan. It's the drive down the Jordan Valley that takes you to the place where something rather horrible took place. But as you explore its ruins today, wow, what a view, particularly if you do, as producer Dan Anderson and I have done several times, hike up to the top of the hill and look down. Well, all of that and more in Charlie Dyer's devotional coming up. But first, let's pause for this Holy Land experience.
3: So one of the most impactful moments of my time in Israel was standing on top of Masada. And I was amazed at how Masada was such a provision by the Lord for people like David, who was running from his enemies. And God provided a place of security and safety in the midst of danger and fear. And I just will never forget how suddenly Psalm 18 came to mind when David talks about the Lord is my rock, my fortress.

0: David talks about the Lord is my rock, my fortress, my deliverer. I can picture David envisioning Masada as how God provided for him and gave him security and safety while he was being pursued by his enemies. And Masada has continued throughout history to be a source of safety and security for the Jewish people. And seeing where that history took place, when I see Masada, I see how God provided in those times.
1: Charlie, I love Beit Shan, and I know you do too, but we're not here for the mere history of it. You've got a life lesson for us too.
2: Oh, yeah. In fact, one of the most tragic and yet significant life lessons comes from that spot. And actually, for the next several weeks, I want you to join me as we drive down the Jordan Valley from the Sea of Galilee toward the Dead Sea. Now, for those who've never been to Israel, the Jordan River seems to be something of a mystery. The empire of ancient Egypt flourished along the Nile River. Egypt was the gift of the Nile, and the civilizations of Assyria and Babylon grew up along the banks of the Tigris and Euphrates rivers, but relatively few towns can be found near the Jordan River. Well, now that we're here driving down the Jordan Valley, what doesn't make sense on a map will make perfect sense to our eyes. The first thing you'll notice are the mountains on both sides of the valley. The Jordan Valley is a geological fault line, part of the Great Rift that extends from Turkey down into Africa. The hills on both sides are relatively steep, and here, just south of the Sea of Galilee, covered in brown grass. In about 2 months, the winter rains will begin, and these brown hillsides will turn green. These hills provide excellent grazing for cattle and sheep, but they're too rugged and steep for growing crops. Now, look toward your left, down into the bottom of the valley. Do you see the rugged tan-colored hills bracketing each side of the river bottom? The Jordan River meanders its way through that half-mile to mile-wide stretch of ground between those hills. The distance between the Sea of Galilee and the Dead Sea is just over 65 miles. But because of all the twists and turns, the actual length of the Jordan River is 135 miles, more than double the distance. The Sea of Galilee is about 680 feet below sea level, and the Dead Sea is over 1,400 feet below sea level. The heat and humidity, along with all the vegetation growing along its banks, makes the Jordan River feel more like a jungle than like those other river systems in the Middle East. In fact, God described the area as the thickets by the Jordan in Jeremiah 12:5, no doubt picturing the thick, tangled vegetation growing there. Most of the time, this valley was a hindrance, not a help, to those living in the land. People tried to avoid the Jordan River, with the exception of three major spots where the river could be forded or crossed. And it's those three spots we want to visit on our multi-week journey. And we reached the first stopping point, the ancient city of Beit Shan, 15 miles south of the Sea of Galilee. For most visitors to Israel, Beit Shan is an amazing surprise. Ruins of a Roman city destroyed by an earthquake defy description. A large theater, gymnasium and bathhouse, colonnaded streets, and even public restrooms give visitors a portal into what life was like in the Roman Empire. Beit Shan's importance came from its location. The city straddled a major east-west highway extending from the Mediterranean through the Jezreel Valley and across the Jordan River into the mountains of Gilead. This was the northernmost of the three spots where the Jordan River could be forded, and it provided a connection between the international highway that crossed through the Jezreel Valley and the King's Highway that stretched south from Damascus to the Red Sea, cutting through Gilead. But as we stand here in the theater, I don't want us to focus on the Roman ruins at Beit Shan, at least not right now, or the highway that passed nearby. Instead, I want you to look at the hill just in front of us. That's the spot where the original city of Beit Shan once stood. And that hill is a sad monument to the failure of Saul, Israel's first king. To study the life of Saul is to uncover the tragedy of a king who never lived up to his potential. Saul was chosen by God, anointed by Samuel, and empowered by the Holy Spirit. He started well, but a series of personal failures led to his catastrophic downfall. Saul's problems began with incomplete obedience. He was told to wait in Gilgal 7 days for Samuel to arrive and offer a sacrifice. Saul waited 6 days and 23 hours. Almost the whole time, but not quite. God ordered Saul to destroy the Amalekites, and he wiped out most of them, but not quite all. Those seem like

0: like minor imperfections, you know, small flaws that most would overlook, but not if the one doing the inspecting is the God of the universe. God described Saul's incomplete obedience as rebellion and insubordination. Saul's inability to fully obey God ultimately cost him his kingdom and his life. God was no longer with him, and Saul's forces suffered a catastrophic defeat on Mount Gilboa, just a few miles from where we're now standing. When the battle was over, the Philistines had defeated Saul's army and driven a wedge into Israel, splitting the country in two. They controlled the Jezreel Valley all the way to the Jordan River. And as for Saul, when the Philistines came the next day to strip the slain, they found Saul and his three sons fallen on Mount Gilboa. And they cut off his head and stripped off his weapons and sent them throughout the land of the Philistines to carry the good news to the house of their idols and to the people. And they put his weapons in the temple of Ashtaroth, and they fastened his body to the wall of Beit Shan. That hill right in front of you became the Philistines' trophy case. The headless body of Saul, along with the bodies of his sons, dangled from the walls in the hot sun, the stench of rotting flesh filling the air. Saul started well, but he never mastered the truth that God expects his followers to obey completely. And the consequences for disobedience are too tragic to even consider as an option. Our first stop on this journey down the Jordan is a sobering reminder that disobedience brings consequences. Saul offered excuses, but in the end, his so-called little mistakes resulted in catastrophic personal failure. So what should we take away from our time here at Beit Shan along the Jordan River? How about this? The world might excuse failure and try to minimize consequences for mistakes, but God expects his followers to live by a higher standard. The choice in front of us every single day is faithfulness or failure, and the consequences for both are huge.
1: Boy, those are sobering words and a great reminder that every single one of us needs. 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
4: SRN News, I'm Mary Rose. The Senate has confirmed Todd Blanch as the next attorney.
5: And overnight, but the Republican-led Senate has confirmed acting Attorney General Todd Blanch as the new Attorney General in a 50-49 vote. This after Republican Senators Susan Collins of Maine and Lisa Murkowski of Alaska said they would oppose Blanch's confirmation. Blanch says on social media that he's deeply honored by the trust and confidence President Trump has placed in me, and that he's grateful to senators working late to confirm him. Donna Water, Washington.
4: Republican Senator Dave McCormick of Pennsylvania says that the Democratic Party is adopting a dangerous socialist ideology.
6: This is not the extreme of the Democratic Party. This has become the mainstream of the Democratic Party. It is anti-law enforcement. It's anti-military. It's anti-business. It's anti-Semitic. And it's anti-America.
4: Senator McCormick made his comments to the Salem Radio Network. A new FBI report is clarifying the facts on active shooter incidents.
7: The FBI recorded 34 active shooter incidents in 2025, most of them in commercial areas. Handguns were the most common weapon used. Notably, civilians intervened in more than one in five of the attacks and stopped the shooter in seven cases. The report found that many of those successful interventions happened outside gun-free zones, which the FBI noted can delay an armed response. Willie Nelson, The White House.
4: Iran raised new demands over reopening the Strait of Hormuz as regional tensions escalate. The UAE says an Iranian missile targeted an ADNOC ship while Turkey advanced a Kurdish peace deal. Bill, U.S. employers unexpectedly cut 23,000 jobs last month. This is SRN News. Israelis across political religious lines are worried about the weakening connection American Jews under 45 tend to consider support for Israel less crucial to their Jewish identity than older adults. Israeli government officials, faith leaders, and those working on exchange programs between the two countries consider a close relationship with diaspora Jews a strategic asset for both Israel and Jews worldwide. They particularly worried about diaspora Jews losing the sense that Israel can be a homeland for them and rising anti-Semitism around the world. From Dallas, I'm Mary Rose with SRN News. A victory for religious freedom in Michigan.
8: A physician assistant who was fired for refusing to assist on a sex change operation has settled a lawsuit against University of Michigan Health West for $410,000. First Liberty represented Valerie Klusterman and has issued a statement to the Christian Post saying, quote, Title VII prohibits employers from discriminating against and punishing employees for their faith. Employers cannot drive out people like Valerie just because of their sincere religious beliefs. Michael Harrington reporting.
4: Adults may need a lot more exercise than current guidelines recommended to reduce the risk of heart attacks and strokes. A study published in the British Journal of Sports Medicine says greater heart health benefits may call for 560 to 610 minutes a week of exercise. That's about 9 to 10 hours of walking, running, cycling, or similar activity. More detail.
9: Good afternoon. Time now for your Central Illinois weather forecast on WBNH 88.5 FM. It's 84 degrees right now with a calm wind and sunny. The remainder of the day, mostly sunny and a temperature of 85 with wind 3 to 7 miles per hour out of the west-northwest. Mostly clear skies. Tonight, a very light wind and cool near 67. Partly sunny and 89 tomorrow. 90 and some sun Monday. Tuesday, a variety of some sun and possibility of thunderstorms and a temperature about the same at 87. Likely thunderstorms and light showers Wednesday with a high around 83.
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perfectly. As parents, we cannot love our kids perfectly. You know, our own issues get in the way, the flesh, our energy level, which at some point is zero, expectations we have. So, yeah, we don't parent perfectly, but our God does. Here's Elias Dummer.

0: Tasha Layton, Meet Me in the Valley. The reason for the law, it's always been a point of contention on so many levels in different denominations. I'm Donna Leland, and let's have a think about that today. I came across a thought from Greg Laurie, and I thought it made a lot of sense when it comes to why did God give us the law? He says, the fact is that no one can keep the commandments. God gives us the commandments, the law, to drive us to Jesus and show us that we sin and fall short of the glory of God. There's only one individual who ever walked this earth and kept all the commandments, and that was Jesus Christ. So he kept the commandments for us. When we believe in Jesus, then we receive his rightness with God, and it's credited to our account. He kept the commandments on our behalf. Absolutely, as a believer, I have the Holy Spirit. So what do I want to do? I want to do the love God and loving other people. And what does that look like? Well, it means I don't steal from them. It means I don't covet what they have. I honor my marital commitment and all of those other things that God laid out that we were offending him with. So the Holy Spirit within me now is my guide. And what do I get? I get the fruit of the Spirit, which is so much better than the law written on tablets of stone.
1: It's Crazy Money Day. Hi, I'm Chuck Bentley with My Money Life from Crown. 1 year of college can cost more than the annual salary of many Americans. Some universities have approached or surpassed the six-figure mark for a single year of attendance. Tuition, housing, fees, meals, and other expenses are staggering. Those costs are passed on to the students. Many schools are competing to attract students with upgraded housing, rec centers, and expanded programs. Another factor is the availability of student loans. Easy access to financing has allowed tuition to rise faster than inflation for decades. Students often borrow to cover the difference without realizing the financial implications. The result? Many graduates enter the workplace with substantial debt burdens that affect major life decisions. That's crazy. Here's what I want you to take away. Carefully evaluate the expected return on the investment in a college degree. Not all require an expensive education. Sometimes community college, in-state universities, apprenticeships, or trade programs provide a more affordable path to the same goal. Proverbs 24:3 says, "By wisdom a house is built, and through understanding it is established." Wise stewardship means counting the cost before making major financial commitments. Education can be a valuable investment, but like anything, it should be approached with discernment, planning, and prayer. Now, for 5 decades, God has touched countless lives through Crown's outreach. Join the celebration with a gift of gratitude. Just go to crown.org/radio and give a gift of $50 or more to spread the multiplication of faithful stewards. That's crown.org/radio.
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We don't have to be all introspective concerning our faithfulness. Yes, trust in the Lord, but it's never going to be perfect. Timothy tells us if we are faithless, he remains faithful, for he cannot deny himself. We're in a covenant relationship with the one true God, joined together with his Spirit. We're humans. We will fail, but God never will. Here's Andrew Ripp.

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1: Every believer, we've got a calling on our life. 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It's called God's Calling, Are You Listening? 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How about The Myth of Calling by J.D. Greer? 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
4: Jesus used two words to describe a believer's relationship with the Holy Spirit. He dwells with you and will be in you. The Holy Spirit is with us. Now there's a distinction there, so don't fall into the trap of confusing all that you think and say with the mind of the Spirit. But Jesus also said that the Spirit would be in his disciples. There's a union there. So the Spirit is more than a mentor who shows us what to do and then leaves us to do it. He dwells in us and gives us all that we need. The Holy Spirit is able to touch the deep places of your soul, renewing your mind, redirecting your affections, and molding your will. And it's the presence and power of the Holy Spirit in the life of a believer that makes the Christian life possible.
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1: Do you have a list of regrets? 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

If people only knew what Jesus has done for us. He paid for all of their sin, past, present, and future. I've been watching some videos, people street witnessing, and the people they talk to are just so angry, and they come at them. Maybe that's just the one videos that they like to post, but it's still incredible. What they're rejecting is perfect love. Here's Hillsong United.

0: Republican Senate primary. With SRN News, I'm Mary Rose. The Senate has confirmed Todd Blanche as the next Attorney General of the United States. The 50-49 vote early Saturday came after a bruising confirmation fight. Vice President J.D. Vance is out with a new book focusing on his faith and says he's learned a lot about Christian growth over the years.
1: You have to work at it. And there's a way in which the practice of the faith forms you in the right way. There's a way in which, you know, participating in the sacraments and praying and actually going to confession and doing all these things, they slowly have this miraculous effect on a person.
0: Vance told the Salem Radio Network's Hugh Hewitt, God works through imperfect people. Ukrainian President Zelensky has paid a trip to Serbia, where he held talks with the country's president.
2: It's been 8 years since a Ukrainian president visited Serbia and held talks with Serbian President Aleksandar Vučić. This visit came as Russia attacks Kiev and its surrounding region, where at least four people were killed, including a child. Zelensky said deliveries of Patriot air defense interceptors had slowed and that the U.S. has agreed to let Ukraine manufacture Patriot systems. But bureaucracy is slowing the process of obtaining licenses. I'm Rika and Garcia.
0: The Federal Aviation Administration is ordering inspections of hundreds of Boeing 737 MAX planes after cracks were reported in some older 737 models. The new rule applies to 471 aircraft and takes effect on September the 10th. The FAA says no cracks have been found in the affected MAX jets. Boeing says it has been addressing the issue with airlines for years and supports the FAA's inspection order. Darlene Graham, sister of the late Senator Lindsey Graham, is running in a crowded South Carolina Republican Senate.
3: 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Time now for your Central Illinois weather forecast on WBNH 88.5 FM. It's 84 degrees right now with a calm wind and sunny. The remainder of the day, mostly sunny and a temperature of 85 with wind 3 to 7 miles per hour out of the west-northwest. Mostly clear skies. Tonight, a very light wind and cool near 67. Partly sunny and 89 tomorrow. 90 and some sun Monday. Tuesday, a variety of some sun and possibility of thunderstorms and a temperature about the same at 87. Likely thunderstorms and light showers. Wednesday with a high around 83.
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0: Leanna Crawford, thank God. Notice something in the Bible. Every time Jesus was preaching and teaching and people expressed their faith in him, he would stop everything and he would acknowledge their faith and bring it to the attention of the other people and say, they're getting it right. Because what they were believing was that he could and he would do what he came to do. And they believed he had the power and that pleased him. Isn't that neat to think that we can please the Lord by our faith in him, just believing that he did come to do what he said he would? And what is that? Save us completely and forever. As we put our faith in him, that means he's going to keep that which we have committed unto him against the day, and we've committed our soul to him. He will never leave us nor forsake us. We are saved, and he will not go back on that.
1: 4 years passed after King Ahasuerus banished Queen Vashti. He missed her, but of course he couldn't undo what he had done. In an effort to cheer him up, the king's servants suggested he find a new queen from the most beautiful virgins in the city of Shushan. This pleased the king, so the search began. A decree was sent out with the king's commandment that all beautiful young women be brought to the palace to compete for the title of queen. One of those women brought to compete was Esther, a Hebrew orphan being raised by her cousin Mordecai. Not only was Esther beautiful, but she was kind. She impressed Haggai, the custodian of the women, and he gave her extra beauty treatments and placed her in the best room in the palace, along with 7 maidservants. For a full year, the women went through a series of beauty treatments, preparing them for the introduction to the king. At the end of their year, they were given one night in which to impress the king. The young virgins had much at stake in the contest. The winner received fame and acclaim. Everyone else was sentenced to life in the king's harem, unable to leave the palace or have their own husbands or families. The competition must have been fierce. When it came Esther's turn to meet with the king, she followed Haggai's advice exactly. Out of all the beautiful contestants, the king liked Esther the best. He put the crown on her head and made her queen. Then the king hosted a great banquet, proclaimed a holiday, and freely distributed gifts to celebrate. I'm Sharon Wilharm, host of All God's Women and author of The Amazing Crab Alley Revival, a Southern historical story about Victorian church ladies. 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

0: believe it. On the night you're falling all to pieces, you can bring your lonely heart to Jesus. What if I told you that I believe it?
1: How do we hear the voice of God? Maybe you're wondering that. You know, is it really his voice? We've got some resources here at Praise and Worship. It's called God's Calling. Are you listening? We've got some resources from Janet Parshall, Called to Forgive. How about MoneyWise Live? How to Hear God Calling. And of course, Chris Fabry, When God Called You Back. These are some audio options for you. We've got blogs, we've got book suggestions, and more. You can find this all at Praise and Worship. Click on Resources. God's Calling. 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
2: 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I remember a young man in our church who was prompted by his father's example of giving. So the next Sunday, he gave $1. 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Next Sunday, I plan to give 20. Well, he's on the right track. He's not there yet, but he'll get it.
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4: What would show non-believers that the body of Christ is serious about their faith? 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
4: 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Or is it on love? 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

0: With SRN News, I'm Mary Rose. The Department of Homeland Security reports record-setting deportations of illegal aliens by the Trump administration. Correspondent Ken Lorman has the details.
1: A new report totals over 1.4 million forced removals, averaging about 4,200 per day, on pace, authorities say, for an all-time high. DHS says the operation included deportations of the worst illegal alien gang members and other serious criminals, as ICE detentions reportedly hit a monthly high of 46,000 in June. The agency says ICE agents are not slowing down in its mission to arrest and remove illegal aliens. Ken Lorman reporting.
0: Todd Blanche has been confirmed as the next U.S. Attorney General. The Senate approved his nomination in a 50-49 vote after weeks of debate and concerns over potential conflicts tied to his past work for President Trump. Vice President J.D. Vance is telling the Hugh Hewitt Show on the Salem Radio Network in his brand new book, Communion, focuses on his personal faith journey. Vance says God works through imperfect people.
2: This idea that you could see something that really did make you question your faith, but didn't make you discard it. The idea that it was okay to question and have doubts and even be angry at God, that was a very powerful thing for me.
0: Tensions remain high across the Middle East. Iran has issued new demands tied to reopening the Strait of Hormuz, while Oman says negotiations are continuing. The United Arab Emirates says an Iranian missile struck one of its state-owned oil company ships, though no injuries were reported. In Yemen, government forces targeted Iranian-backed Houthi rebels. This is SRN News.
3: Good afternoon. Time now for your Central Illinois weather forecast on WBNH 88.5 FM. It's currently sunny, 85 degrees, and the wind is right at 2 miles per hour. The remainder of the day, there will be very little wind, sunshine, and 85. Mostly clear skies tonight, cooler at 68, and a wind around 2 miles per hour out of the southeast. Tomorrow, partly sunny, and a gentle breeze with a high of 90. The same at 90 Monday, and we'll have some sun. Tuesday, a variety of some sun and a chance of thunderstorms and a high of 87.
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6: 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I'm Steve Conover, Executive Director of the Friends of Israel Gospel Ministry. 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
7: 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I'm Steve Conover. 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
8: So today, we're actually going to be concluding a series that we're doing right now. It's just a two-part series on the Year of Jubilee, something that's very significant in the scriptures. You know, really mentioned a lot in the book of Leviticus, but then has implications all throughout the text, especially in prophecy. So we're going to be looking at the Year of Jubilee in prophecy as well today.

0: how we understand the Bible really matters. And a big part of that is how we view Israel in God's plan.
1: Yes, Steve, exactly. And Israel plays such an important role in the scriptures. And that's why at this year's Friends of Israel's Proclaim Conference, we're going to be looking at a biblical case for Zionism. We're going to be asking a crucial question. Why should Christians care about Israel today? Because see, how you view Israel actually impacts how you understand all of Scripture.
0: And I'm excited about this conference because it isn't just about current events or politics.
1: No, actually, it's all about God's promises. See, if God keeps his promises to Israel, we can trust him to keep his promises to us. And that's why this issue matters so deeply, not just for us here at Friends of Israel, but for every believer.
0: It truly comes down to knowing God rightly, knowing his word, and responding to what he loves.
1: And that's why we want you to join us as we study a biblical case for Zionism, July 17th and 18th in Winona Lake, Indiana, August 14th and 15th in Lancaster, Pennsylvania, or October 16th and 17th in Richmond, Virginia.
0: If you've missed those dates, don't fear. 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Again, that's foiradio.org.

0: Psalm 19 describes the communicative nature of our God. Welcome to Moody Bible Institute's daily devotional, known as Today in the Word. If we've never met, I'm Donna Leland, sharing today's reading. As a whole, this psalm testifies to a God who makes himself known in a myriad of ways. Today in the Word, we read in Psalm 19, 1 and 2. The heavens declare the glory of God. The skies proclaim the work of his hands. Day after day, they pour forth speech. Night after night, they reveal knowledge. The first half of the psalm focuses on the heavens as a primary mouthpiece. All of humanity merely has to look up to observe the glory of God and to appreciate the work of his hands. This revelation is continuous and uninterrupted, and it transcends the limitations of language. Without speech or sound, the intricate inner workings of the world give nonverbal testimony throughout all the earth. The next verses focus on the sun. Many ancient cultures worship the sun itself. But here, the psalmist describes the Hebrew God as providing a home for the sun, which is depicted as a bridegroom or a champion. With joy, vitality, and strength, the sun crosses the sky, making known its creator. The second half of the psalm focuses on God's revelation through his law and the described human response to it. His law is perfect, refreshing, and trustworthy. It is a source of wisdom, righteousness, and joy. It enlightens our minds and demands our reverence and respect. God's law is to be cherished and savored, heeded and obeyed. If you enjoy these devotionals, we encourage you to share them with your friends. We've made it easy at todayintheword.org. That's todayintheword.org.
1: I'm Miriam Neff with New Beginnings. August brings athletes back on hot fields as school starts. My grandsons perspired buckets, some preparing for football and others soccer. Why do they play the game? For the love of running, moving that ball, the sheer competition of facing off against the opponent. Scripture often compares our life as believers to athletic events like races and wrestling. A consistent walk of faith is definitely a challenge, or so I have discovered in my life. So why do it? There are few celebrations of victory on this earth, little applause and sometimes little evidence that yards have been gained. For us as believers, it's not about the game. It's about the coach. I want Jesus, my life coach, to extend his words of approval when it's all over. Well done, good and faithful servant. Welcome home.
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5: Good afternoon. Time now for your Central Illinois weather forecast on WBNH 88.5 FM. It's currently sunny, 85 degrees, and the wind is right at 2 miles per hour. The remainder of the day, there will be very little wind, sunshine, and 85. Mostly clear skies tonight, cooler at 68, and a wind around 2 miles per hour out of the southeast. Tomorrow, partly sunny, and a gentle breeze with a high of 90. The same at 90 Monday, and we'll have some sun. Tuesday, a variety of some sun and a chance of thunderstorms and a high of 87.
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Let's give the Lord a big, big, big hand, everybody. Yeah, all right. Now, let me ask you this. If a steeple on a church is going back and forth like that, what do you think the people in there are doing? Now,

0: Get ready. Here we go. 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Wonderful.
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1: On this vote, the yeas are 50, the nays are 49. The nomination is confirmed.
0: And with that, Senator Ashley Moody of Florida announcing the U.S. Senate has confirmed Todd Blanch as the next U.S. Attorney General. The 50-49 tally came early this morning after a bruising confirmation fight that exposed deep concerns in both parties about installing President Trump's former personal attorney atop the Justice Department. Florida Senator Republican Rick Scott tells the Salem Radio Network mainstream Democrats he knows on Capitol Hill have lost their way and are intimidated by the socialist wing of the party.
2: They're scared of Mondami and AOC. They vote like Mondami and AOC would vote. And so they've lost their party. They can't stand up for themselves. And so even if they're not radical, they're voting radical because they're scared to death. I mean, Mondami and AOC run the Democrat Party now.
0: Vice President J.D. Vance telling the Hugh Hewitt Show on the Salem Radio Network that his brand new book, Communion, focuses on his personal faith journey and how it is okay to question your faith.
3: God works through imperfect people. And so the argument is not that the church is perfect. The argument is not that the church always succeeds in its effort to help people and to serve people. The argument, though, is that this institution, in its very imperfect way, does reveal something about Jesus Christ and his love for people. And you have to be able to accept the good and the bad in the same way that you have to be able to read the Bible and say, well, King David was this terrible guy, and yet he was the chosen person to kind of implement God's kingdom at that time in history.
0: The U.S. labor market weakened unexpectedly in July with employers cutting 23,000 jobs. This is SRN News.
4: Good afternoon. Time now for your Central Illinois weather forecast on WBNH 88.5 FM. It's currently sunny, 85 degrees, and the wind is right at 2 miles per hour. The remainder of the day, there will be very little wind, sunshine, and 85. Mostly clear skies tonight, cooler at 68, and a wind around 2 miles per hour out of the southeast. Tomorrow, partly sunny, and a gentle breeze with a high of 90. The same at 90 Monday, and we'll have some sun. Tuesday, a variety of some sun and a chance of thunderstorms and a high of 87.
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0: say. Someone recently asked me, what's your favorite food from childhood? And I think I would have to say this fried fish sandwich on a bun, and then they slathered creamy coleslaw on top of it with tartar sauce. It was just yumminess on a bun. And I just remember that from childhood, being hungry. It was late at night. Mom stopped at this little fish place, and it was yummy. But it's so funny. Now I've gone back to the areas that I grew up in, and I'm looking for that fish sandwich, and it is nowhere to be seen. Of course, the little fish place is gone, but there's lots of other places that should be able to replicate a pretty amazing, yummy fish fried sandwich, but all disappointing. I just thought that is such a good picture, though, of believers who come to know Christ Jesus as their Savior. We have a new heart. We have new taste buds. And now we go back in and try to sample some of those flesh patterns that we used to go and try to find satisfaction from before we knew Christ. And it doesn't taste good. Are you finding that true to be your experience, my friend? Well, just remember, you are a new creation in Christ Jesus, and your tastes have changed.
1: Esther's cousin Mordecai overheard a plot to kill the king. He sent word to Esther, and the king's life was saved. The guilty parties were punished. The event was recorded. Then it was forgotten. In the meantime, Mordecai had a dispute with Haman, the king's official, and Haman vowed to get rid of Mordecai and all the other Jews in the land. Haman shared with the king that there was a group of people in the kingdom who didn't abide by the king's commands. He recommended that a decree be issued to destroy these people. The king went along with it and sent out proclamations sealed with the king's ring. On the 13th day of the 12th month, a year from the edict, all Jews in the land were to be destroyed. When Mordecai heard the decree, he went into mourning. Esther heard he was going around in sackcloth, so she sent her eunuch to find out why. Mordecai told the eunuch about the decree and encouraged Esther to go to the king and plead for the life of her people. Esther reminded him that no one, not even the queen, could go before the king unless they're called on. Mordecai then gave his famous speech. Do not think to yourself that in the king's palace you will escape any more than all the other Jews. For if you keep silent at this time, relief and deliverance will rise for the Jews from another place. But you and your father's house will perish. And who knows whether you have not come to the kingdom for such a time as this. I'm Sharon Wilharm, host of All God's Women and author of The Amazing Crab Alley Revival, a Southern historical story about Victorian church ladies. Learn more at allgodswomen.com.
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0: along with all this great praise and worship music, we also like to provide some resources that you can listen to or you can read, some book suggestions. Here's a devotional from Today in the Word. It's called Listening for God's Call. Also, Lifeway Spiritual Gifts Assessment Tool, maybe that can help you hear the voice of God. It's under the heading God's Calling. 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
3: Can a man carry fire next to his chest and his clothes not be burned? Or can one walk on hot coals and his feet not be scorched? So is he who goes in to his neighbor's wife.
4: Those sobering words are from Proverbs chapter 6. I had a chance to see the truth of those words when some friends and I met with a man who was in the middle of an adulterous relationship. When he first got involved with this other woman, he figured he could break it off at any time. Then he told us, what I didn't count on was that I wouldn't be able to get out. Sin had promised this man happiness, but instead it made him miserable. His thinking was twisted. He was losing his family and his job, but he was so attached to his sin that he was willing to live with its consequences. Are you playing with fire in some relationship? I promise you, you will get burnt. Run before it's too late. With Seeking Him, I'm Nancy DeMoss Wagamuth.
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6: Always the lie that is loudest. 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I lean

I love the energy in that song. It's better than a Red Bull. 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

0: SRN News, I'm Mary Rose. The Senate has confirmed Todd Blanche as the next Attorney General.
1: It was by the narrowest of margins and overnight, but the Republican-led Senate has confirmed Acting Attorney General Todd Blanche as the new Attorney General in a 50-49 vote. This after Republican Senators Susan Collins of Maine and Lisa Murkowski of Alaska said they would oppose Blanche's confirmation. Blanche says on social media that he's deeply honored by the trust and confidence President Trump has placed in me, and that he's grateful to senators working late to confirm him. Donna Water, Washington.
0: Republican Senator Dave McCormick of Pennsylvania says the Democratic Party is moving toward what he describes as a dangerous socialist ideology.
2: This is not the extreme of the Democratic Party. This has become the mainstream of the Democratic Party. It is anti-law enforcement. It's anti-military. It's anti-business. It's anti-Semitic. And it's anti-America.
0: Senator McCormick made his comments to the Salem Radio Network. A new FBI report is clarifying the facts on active shooter incidents.
3: The FBI recorded 34 active shooter incidents in 2025, most of them in commercial areas. Handguns were the most common weapon used. Notably, civilians intervened in more than 1 in 5 of the attacks and stopped the shooter in 7 cases. The report found that many of those successful interventions happened outside gun-free zones, which the FBI noted can delay an armed response. Willie Nelson, The White House.
0: Iran raised new demands over reopening the Strait of Hormuz as regional tensions escalate. The UAE says an Iranian missile targeted an ADNOC ship, while Turkey advanced a Kurdish peace bill. This is SRN News.
4: Good evening. Let's take a look at our Central Illinois weather forecast on WBNH Good News Radio. It's currently 85 with a very light wind and sunny. As we head into tonight, mostly clear skies and a low of 68 with a wind out of the southeast around 2 miles per hour. For tomorrow morning, some clouds with a light breeze and a temp near 84. In the afternoon and evening, a wind out of the south-southwest 10 to 15 miles per hour, partly cloudy, and a high around 90. For Monday, some sun and a high of 90.
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0: 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Starting us off, though, are the Homecoming Friends featuring Charlotte Ritchie, I've Got Joy. Jesus.

I've Got Joy, and that's what we're all about today on the program. That was Charlotte Ritchie and the Homecoming Friends. Here's the Mark Trammell Quartet from their Treasures album with an old convention song.

An old convention song popularized by the Cathedrals, for which Mark Trammell used to sing. That was the Mark Trammell Quartet. Here's my group, the Gospel Fest Singers. We love recording these old convention songs. This one features Reggie and Lady Love Smith, the late Stephen Hill, and our own Eric Walker and Nathan Edwards. Where could I go but to the Lord?

Where could I go but to the Lord? That was my group, the Gospel Fest Singers, off our album, The Sweetest Song I Know. That album, along with our other albums, are available on iTunes as well as on our website at gospelfestradio.com. Check them out. Here now are the Martins with Count Your Blessings.

Count Your Blessings. That was the Martins from the Gaither Homecoming taping at the Georgia Dome. Here are the Homecoming Friends again with Leaning on the Everlasting Arms.

0: Buddy Green, Jeff and Sherry Easter, and the homecoming friends leaning on the everlasting arms, a wonderful hymn of the church that was recorded at the Billy Graham Music Homecoming taping. Well, we've got more great music ahead, including songs from the Gaither Vocal Band and the Heritage Harmony Quartet. In the meantime, we'd love for you to visit us online. 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
1: The first day of school will be here before you know it. As families make those final preparations, shopping for school supplies and getting ready for a new routine, remember the promise of Psalm 121, verse 8. The Lord will watch over your coming and going both now and forevermore. 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
0: Welcome back to the Gospel Fest Hour. I'm Sean Dagenhart. Here's the Gaither Vocal Band from their Back Home in Indiana videotaping with John the Revelator.

John the Revelator, an old song written by Rusty Goodman, sung by the Gaither Vocal Band at the Back Home in Indiana taping. Here's Buddy Green now with the Denomination Blues.

Okay, now, there's some fringe groups out there you have to cover. Now, there's the Frisbeterians. Have you heard of these folks, Bill? They're the folks that believe when your soul leaves, it goes up on a roof and you can't get it down. Here we go.

Preaching to the Choir. That was Brian Free and Assurance off their album, Worth It. Here's my group, the Heritage Harmony Quartet. This is made up of myself along with Stephen Hill, Allison Spear, and Mike Allen. We recorded a bunch of old songs out of the Stamps Quartet music catalog, songs that hadn't been recorded in quite some time. Here we are with Happy and Knowing.

0: Happy and Knowing, the Heritage Harmony Quartet off our album Gospel Echoes. 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
1: The first day of school will be here before you know it. 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
0: Welcome back to the Gospel Fest Hour. I'm Sean Dagenhart, and here's Goodman Revival from their album Songs in the Key of Happy. This is just what heaven means to me. A country.

Jesus is still the answer to whatever question you may have. That was the Collingsworth Family, title cut from their album, The Answer. Well, I'm Sean Dagenhart. Thanks so much for joining us today for the Gospel Fest Hour. 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Again, that address is 14 Pin Oak Court, Washington, Illinois, 61571. No gift is too small, and all are very much appreciated. Thanks for praying for us and for considering joining our ministry team. We cannot do this without you. Well, closing us out today is Gold City from their album First Class, When He Blessed My Soul. Until next time. Yeah.

0: Author Greg Epstein serves as the humanist chaplain at both Harvard and MIT and wrote the book Good Without God. He has said, this is not a book about whether one can be good without God, because that question does not need to be answered. It needs to be rejected outright. To suggest that one can't be good without a belief in God is not just an opinion, a mere curious musing. It is a prejudice.
1: Here to unpack present-day issues from a biblical perspective is Janet Parshall.
0: The Pew Research Center did an expansive survey asking people from around the globe about the intersection between morality and a belief in God. The results for the followers of Christ carry much weight on the issue of effective evangelism. Pew found most Americans say it's not necessary to believe in God in order to be moral and have good values, according to a spring 2022 Pew Research Center survey. About two-thirds of Americans say this, while about a third say belief in God is an essential component of morality. What is particularly alarming is that figure is 10 percentage points higher than what was reported in July 2014. It's on par with percentages reported in 2017, as well as in September 2019 and January 2020 before the pandemic. The issue of God and morality is directly tied into whether one believes in God or not. According to Pew, responses to this question differ dramatically depending on whether Americans see religion as important in their lives. Roughly 9 in 10 who say religion is not too or not at all important to them believe it's possible to be moral without believing in God, compared with only about half of Americans to whom religion is very or somewhat important. Pew didn't limit their research to America only. Views on religion and morality varied among nations. Pew found in European and North American countries, at least 6 in 10 respondents believe that it is not necessary to believe in God in order to be moral. That includes 9 in 10 Swedes, the highest share of any country surveyed. In contrast, Israelis are nearly evenly split over whether belief in God is necessary to be moral. 47% say such a belief is necessary, while 50% say it's not. Malaysia was the only nation of the 17 surveyed where an overwhelming majority embraced the idea that belief in God is a requirement to have good values and a moral life. 78% agreed, while 22% said belief isn't necessary. Dr. William Lane Craig has clarified the question of whether or not we can be good without God. He writes that if God didn't exist, there would be no objective moral values. But if moral values and duties exist, then there are good grounds for believing that God exists. He concludes, we cannot then truly be good without God, but if we can in some measure be good, then it follows that God exists. That's the argument in a nutshell. Those are my thoughts. I'm Janet Parshall.
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2: Good evening. Let's take a look at our Central Illinois weather forecast on WBNH Good News Radio. It is currently 85 with a very light wind and sunny. As we head into tonight, mostly clear skies and a low of 68 with a wind out of the southeast around 2 miles per hour. For tomorrow morning, some clouds with a light breeze and a temp near 84. In the afternoon and evening, a wind out of the south-southwest 10 to 15 miles per hour, partly cloudy, and a high around 90. For Monday, some sun and a high of 90.
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7: 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We're so thrilled that you've made time to be with us. 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
13: This is a great song to get started with, too. This was our whole homecoming gang on the stage at the Mabee Center in Tulsa.
7: Yeah.